0: British Columbia. This is a very special broadcast. We are just around the corner from the Amitsep. We will come toward the Fire Festival that happens out here at the UBC campus. And Amitsep, we will, is the highlight of September, in my opinion. It is an incredible festival. It's an award-winning festival of Indigenous arts and culture, and it features everything from music, dance, skateboarding, an Indigenous artisan market, discussions, workshops. It is a little bit of everything, and it is for everyone to come together and celebrate Indigenous cultures, creativity, and community. Amitsep Wewell is brought to us by Musqueam in partnership with the Chan Center for the Performing Arts. And this year, the festival is also being supported by the Gord Downie and Chani Wenjack Fund. It is the fifth year of Amitsep Wewell, and I couldn't be more excited for the festival. It's going to be running from September 18th to September 20th at the Chan Center and various venues across the UBC West Point Grey campus on unceded Musqueam territory. I was lucky enough to get to sit down with one of the artists who will be performing at the festival on September 19th. I had a wonderful conversation with Samaya. If you aren't already aware of Samaya, I am so excited to get to be the person to introduce you to her work. Samaya is a genre-bending pop artist who is based between Six Nations of the Grand River and the city of Toronto. Her music is both incredibly danceable and full of lyrical depth, and it's all anchored by her incredibly powerful, dynamic, and resonant vocal style. If you're a fan of like the hyperpop stars of our current moment, if you listen to Slater, if you're a fan of Charlie XCX, or if you are a lover of R&B and the rich and dynamic like vocal style of R&B, if you like SZA, for example, you're going to absolutely love Samaya's work. Since our interview, her song Clementine has been on repeat for me, and I don't think that's going to change anytime soon. Alrighty, so we're going to take a listen to a couple of ads, and then you're going to hear Clementine here on CITR 101.9 FM, and that'll be followed by an interview with Samaya, where we'll chat about her artistic journey, her new single North Star, and her upcoming performance at Amitsep Wewell Come Toward the Fire Festival.
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From September 18th to 20th, the Chan Center for the Performing Arts and Musqueam present the 5th annual Amid Sepkwiwo Come Toward the Fire Festival, a 3-day family-friendly celebration of Indigenous culture, creativity, and community featuring live music, dance, film, storytelling, and an Indigenous artisan market. This year's festival lineup includes Dallas Goldtooth of the show Reservation Dogs and performances by Isanabi, Bolson, Logan Statz, CB, Francis Baptiste, and many more. Amid Sepkwiwo, Come Toward the Fire is an opportunity to highlight voices and stories from Musqueam and to invite artists and audiences from across Vancouver and across the continent to experience Indigenous brilliance together. For tickets and more information, please visit come

0: So, Samaya, for folks who might not have been welcomed into the world of your artistry yet, maybe you could give us a brief introduction to you and your work.
1: Sego Sobeguego, it's Samaya here. And yes, the Samaya verse is very expansive. But if you don't know me, I'm a pop artist. I grew up in Six Nations, which is a reserve about like 2 hours out of Toronto. I'm currently based out of Toronto. And yeah, I write a lot of pop music. I love a lot of different genres. Sometimes, you know, I blend in folk music as well as like hyper pop. I'm really big on my hyperpop right now because I just released my song North Star actually on Friday, August 28th. So I write, like I started out doing traditional music from my community actually. And like from there, it slowly evolved into me wanting to do pop music. I literally never envisioned myself as in becoming a singing artist, but here we are today.
0: Here we are. Yeah, something I noticed when I was kind of taking a look through and listening through your discography, kind of preparing for this interview, is all of those influences are really present across the work that you've released. I'm curious if you could tell us a little bit more about like specific creative or musical influences that kind of inspired the work that you're making, either in the past or now as you're kind of leaning into this hyperpop moment in your artistry.
1: Yeah, well, I think 100 Gex is definitely a huge influence, as well as Charlie XCX with her Brat. Like, I'm sorry, I didn't experience Charlie XCX before Brat necessarily, other than like the one like I got this feeling on the summer days and we
0: totally
1: like it, and I'm like so sad, you know. I couldn't say that I was a Charlie XCX fan before Brat, so. But yeah, I really loved what she's doing. And, you know, I watch a lot of her interviews as well. And like, I love watching artist interviews because you can get to see, you know, their vision and their mind and kind of like what goes into making really great, art that not only sounds great, but also has, you know, a cultural impact. So definitely her, artistically or like visually, I'm really leaning right now into 80s dark fantasy. Like, as much as I am a singer and, you know, a musical artist, I really started out as a visual artist, actually. Like, I really wanted to go be an animator. Like, I actually got rejected from animation school at Sheridan College, which is one of the most prestigious animation schools in Canada. And I was so sad, but I did a year of like visual and creative arts. And I just feel like, you know, my music, I don't really want to release it unless I have an idea of what it looks like visually. So like my visual influences are definitely like the Dark Crystal, Labyrinth, like anything Jim Henson, you know, The Storyteller. I used to watch that so often, as well as a lot of Hayao Miyazaki stuff from Studio Ghibli, like huge influences for, you know, the visual packaging of my artistry and stuff like that. But I think it's just like, that's kind of what I grew up on, you know, and my grandparents were really, really influential in that. Like, I was not watching Jersey Shore. I was watching Kirikou or something.
0: Love Kirikou.
1: Oh my God, you know Kirikou?
0: I do. I was introduced to it through school because I was in French immersion when I was in school. And it was one of my favorite movies that we got to watch.
1: No, it's so cool. Like, literally, like, Kirikou. Wow, I was not expecting you to know Kirikou. And I'm like, dang.
0: So, yeah, it sounds like visual art is something that is like this kind of continuous link through the work you've been doing. Do you have a visualization of your music, like before it becomes a full song, is there like a visual representation in your mind that drives what you're making?
1: Yeah, definitely. I feel like I'm very much a daydreamer. Always have and always will be. Like, I grew up very shy, so I was often just fantasizing in my head, like all of these maybe stories, or listening to music always had like a music video in mind for it. And So that's carried on into my adult life now. And I just like, it's not a good song if I can't envision a music video with it. And I really do believe that. And I wish I had the budget where I could make a music video for every song. That would be so awesome. But we'll get there one day.
0: I mean, you have made some pretty beautiful music videos already. I know one of the songs that you've brought to our interview today is Clementine, and that has like media references and like connections to something like Eternal Sunshine of the Spotless Mind. But I know you made a music video for that as well that kind of like brings the world of your song and the world of that film together. Is that right?
1: Yes. Well, at the time of making Clementine, I was going through kind of one of my first like canon event breakups, you know what I mean?
0: Totally.
1: The one to rule them all for sure. And so it was my first time really experiencing heartbreak to that level. And at the time, I think I was just, I also had just moved to the city by myself in a one bedroom apartment. So going through that and also being terribly alone.
0: It's monumental, yeah.
1: The movies, that was my coping mechanism. And one of the movies I gravitated towards was Eternal Sunshine of the Spotless Mind. And like, I had watched it before, but when I rewatched it was definitely such a source of comfort. And at the time, I was also just really uncomfortable with really being vulnerable about my personal life. So I felt like, I relate a lot to the character Clementine in that movie. Not with everything, but definitely a few things. I could see a lot of myself in her and a little bit how she was misunderstood by Joel in that relationship. So it was definitely very comforting. And I just thought like, okay, well, maybe if I don't feel comfortable sharing, my exact experience, maybe I could just write about those feelings through a fictional character that has nothing to do with me. You know what I mean? And I feel like a lot of my music is really, honestly, really self-serving or selfish. Like, I go through things in my life, and the way that I can actually just get rid of that energy is by putting it through a song. You know what I mean? And like, yeah. And then, if anyone relates to those feelings, then that's really awesome. And it's crazy when I do shows and, now, I've been doing this for, a while, but I feel it just is so cool to start doing shows now and people are there that I've never met before. And just know all of my songs and are like singing my lyrics back to me. Like, that is such a crazy milestone in my life. And it's kind of bizarre. It's such a weird feeling because I feel like I put my music out into the void. And for people, I forget that people can listen to it.
0: Yeah, there's always people on the other end, and I think that like there's something clearly really universal in the things that you're touching on in your artistry and in your lyrics, because like maybe it is in the moment self-reflective and like looking at what you're going through, but their feelings, their experiences that are so like accessible to everyone, because everyone's been through a heartbreak. Everyone's had that experience of feeling really like isolated even, and you're able to touch that in a way that really reaches people.
1: I hope so.
0: So I'm hoping we can maybe, I guess, do a bit of a rewind here, because there's something you touched on a couple minutes ago that I wanted to get closer to. So you mentioned that you began your kind of relationship with music through, I believe you said like traditional music, and it's kind of like grown since then. Do you have an idea of like the first time you felt this kind of deep connection to music as a form of expression?
1: Well, I started out actually more as a performing artist, like a dance artist, because I grew up with my mom who had her own dance company, and she's a very celebrated, like, indigenous slash contemporary choreographer. And so I grew up very nomadic, honestly, on tour with her, being in these shows. And, I never really thought that music was going to be my career ever. Like, I was so much more into visual arts. But I think there was something that changed. Like, I was in singing lessons when I was very young, and like, really reflecting back on that, I remember there was a recital, and it like I did, I think, something like it was something from The Little Mermaid, like up where they walk, up where they run. Like, see, that was my song, and I remember people coming up to me being like, that was so good. And I'm like, oh, okay, well, they're just like saying that to be nice and stuff. But thinking back, I'm like, oh, I think that was maybe my like the first times that I really should include in that maybe I should keep on this path. But I was so shy that I didn't pursue that anymore. I didn't really want people looking at me. Yeah, I was very introverted. But it all shifted when I was in high school, and there was a hashtag going around like Escanye 2K16. And Escanye is Women Shuffle Songs for my community. I'm Mohawk from the Haudenosaunee Confederacy. And so, like, we have social songs. And I just saw there's this one girl at the time, Cora Dival from Kahnawake. And she posted, like, the most beautiful Escanye I had ever heard in my life. And the way that she sang it, and she was so fierce and just, it was beautiful. Like, that's, I think, what like a strong woman's voice sounds like. And I just hadn't really seen that in my community in the same way. Like, unfortunately, I really feel like, through colonization, being an indigenous woman, within our community too, has shifted from being like fierce and powerful is a little bit more like meek in a way, which I definitely don't agree with. So that was my first time to be like, oh my gosh, like someone is out there singing these songs and they sound amazing and it's being celebrated. So, I think that gave me a lot of interest, and it was very inspiring to, want to learn that song. I want to sound like that. And it was less about being a good singer, but it was more about, just being, a Haudenosaunee woman, and, being more involved in my culture and stuff like that. And so I just started doing that for fun. And then my mom, she also creates all of her own music for her dance shows. And, she kind of saw that interest and then slowly started commissioning me to do harmonies for like another artist. And then slowly it became me writing the songs, and a lot of them were in the language as well, because like I had an interest from like a very young age to learn my language. I wasn't blessed enough to have someone in my family that, that I could grow up around that. So that's still a lifelong journey of mine as well, to keep learning my language. So it really started with me singing these kind of like traditional slash contemporary songs on Ganyat Geha. And yeah, then it slowly morphed into me creating this Hot Dio like trio. So like I was doing shows with my friends Benet and Quina, who are all Haudenosaunee as well, and we would actually do some pretty crazy gigs, like sharing our original traditional slash contemporary songs together, and they were all harmonized as well. And you don't really get to hear that very often. And we were very inspired by Eulalie at the time. So, and we had worked with them a little bit as well, because that's who my mom had always commissioned for her shows. And so, I had great teachers. And then slowly started getting interested in, or like being more comfortable in a recording studio. Like, for me at the time of being like 17, having someone press record to me singing, and like, you can feel people judging whether it's a good take or not. And I've always been really attuned, like, oh my gosh, are they judging me? I hope I don't mess up. And then so it's kind of like, it was getting rid of that. Oh my gosh, sorry.
0: It's okay.
1: That is why I always have my phone on Do Not Disturb. My family, like my grandma was just calling me my Detta, is what it is in our language. And she's always like, "You never have your phone on." And I'm like, "It's because I'm in the recording studio."
0: I love you, but I'm working.
1: I love you so much, but I'm working right now. Anyways, yeah, so I slowly, I've always been around the arts, and I never really thought that I was going to be an artist. I actually went to school to become a doctor, and I was doing all these crazy like internships over the summers. Like one was at Harvard, and that was awesome. Yeah, and during my time, I was at Sheridan College in visual and creative arts, and I don't know what it really was. I remember listening to Frank Ocean, and I had listened to him before, but then it wasn't really until I went back and did a really big deep dive into, listening to his music and how poetic and, clever all of his lyrics were, that I realized, hey, I kind of am interested. Like I wonder if I could, maybe I'm interested in making songs like that. So honestly, I decided to move more into pop because of Frank Ocean. And at the time, like I was doing a lot of, the traditional music, but the kind of shows that I was getting from that didn't always feel the greatest to me. Like there's a level of like tokenism that I had experienced, and it just kind of wasn't reaching the audiences that I wanted to reach. And I still love singing those types of songs, like in my community and, maybe for like fundraisers and stuff like that. But, I think there was a point where I had to make a conscious decision that, this doesn't necessarily feel the most right to me. And I think for like a more public facing persona, or like my musical persona per se, I'd lean more strictly into pop music. So I did that for a while, and now that I feel like I've done that, I am more interested in starting to bring forth, my more traditional kinds of influences. But I think that's always been in there because there's certain like, I would honestly say yes, I did do some singing school growing up, and I think that has honestly given me crazy foundations for being having pitch and stuff like that. But learning how to sing traditional vibes, like there's certain ways of singing, there's certain vibrato, there's like trills and stuff that are very specific to that genre that I think is very unique. And I've never lost that. Like I think if you consume a lot of like more traditional indigenous music, you'll definitely hear that in my voice. But it's exciting that one of my songs, Broken Heart, which was a hand drum song slash R&B song that has I've been singing for years, by the way, at all of my shows. Like a short stage clip of that went viral, and I'm like, oh my gosh, like people are really interested in this. And like, I knew it was always beautiful, and it's just interesting how times change.
0: It's really beautiful that you've been able to kind of first have this like cultural community connection, and making music with people that are like close to you offer you kind of context to feel the power of your voice, and to have that kind of continue to influence how you make music and the like the sound of your music, the way that you're able to use your voice. And you have like an incredibly powerful singing voice. I'm curious how like the process of making music has changed between maybe when you were just starting to write your own songs, looking at kind of maybe moving into pop, and how that's changed to now.
1: Yeah, well, I'm still very amateur at guitar. And I also did piano lessons. So I actually know a little bit about piano and like, the basics of like chord structure for sure. So I've kind of started doing it more on just a guitar. And actually, when I, well, to be fair, like when I was doing my traditional music, which is all the songs that I've ever originally made, it was just with a rattle or a hand drum. There wasn't necessarily a chord structure. And I've really found that even now to be really hard, you know, when you're putting auto tune on a vocal or something, like I'll do crazy melodies that go outside of the like quote unquote chord structure of the song. And it really messes up. You know what I mean? To the point where like even when I'm in the studio today, yes, like auto tune, you're gonna use that in pop music. It's just like a certain gloss that you need. But at the same time, it also kind of just takes away from a lot of the nuance of those really intricate trills that I'm doing. So now it's like there's things that you can do with autotune that are like automated. So it's almost like hand painting where those trills are and taking the autotune off, you know? And so that's just been such a crazy learning, and I'm so glad to, I started making all my music by myself, but I'm at a point now where I feel like I really trust my collaborators, and they also, it's so crazy that like they have to know my voice, and like I'm slowly, and not a lot of audio engineers probably would have worked with a traditional music artist or really n known that how important it was to hear that certain trill. So that's been kind of a learning curve, not only for myself, but also for my collaborators. So that's kind of one thing that has evolved. I was also very against autotune forever. So, now I'm a little bit more into it as like an artistic choice. Hyperpop uses like heavy autotune, and I do enjoy those sounds. So I'm not as snooty as I was before, that's for sure. She's not an autotune snob anymore. But I don't want to make that make me lazy either, so I am still doing vocal conditioning. But yeah, and I think one really pivotal moment is that I got a grant through the Ontario Arts Council for like a skills and development grant, and that let me do a songwriting course at the Berklee School of Music, and all for songwriting. And to me, that was so interesting just to see what it is to be like a professional songwriter, and also like understanding maybe the bones of a song, what has worked in pop music. And I'm very much focused on pop, and there is kind of a pop formula, but I don't want to be like super generic at the same time. So it's always this kind of like tightrope between, how can I make music that is, relatable, yes, but how can it also really mean something more than just like a song that sounds good? And so that's kind of like the battle currently. And yeah, ever since then I use Ableton as my DAW, and I feel like I've really grown as a producer. And but I also know my limits. And like my dream is not to be the best producer in the world ever either. So, I'm so excited that, I'm working with new collaborators. Lance is an amazing, extremely talented and decorated producer from Toronto. And so I met him, and like we just made North Star together, which released just, well, I don't know if I can say this, but at the time that we're recording this interview is today, actually. And I just found out, my distributor is AWOL, and they sent me an email today that it got on Spotify's Pop All Day playlist.
0: Amazing.
1: Number 28. So like it's so crazy to just like, I think pop per se, like when you look at the credits of any big pop song, there's like 30 people on there, and so I feel like way more open to collaborating with other songwriters and other producers to create the best pop bangers. And I feel like that I had to grow as an artist to feel like I brought something to the table to even have the table, you know what I mean? But now that I feel a little bit more confident in myself and my skills and, you know, my vision, it's just so exciting to just, you know, share that dream with other people that are just so talented and amazing. And you know, I relate a lot to Charli XCX as well. Like, she's been working with her producers for the past few years, and like they work on like almost everything together. And you know, it's so cool. Like, I definitely feel my support, my community of support, darest I say, starting to become established now.
0: Yeah, I mean, it sounds like, you know, you talked about walking that tightrope, and it sounds like you're doing it so beautifully, where you're expanding like your toolbox essentially, and also with that, building a community of people that you can trust to carry like this project with you, and like maintain like the creative voice that you have as an artist in yourself, through that process. I noticed that a big part of how you've kind of like expanded as an artist has been this kind of DIY ethos as well. Like, you do put a lot of yourself into your work, whether it's, you know, like handmade merch. Is that something that you're wanting to kind of keep as a part of, I guess, the experience of your work for your fans or for yourself? Is this kind of this DIY aspect?
1: Oh yeah, she's a crafty girly always. At the end of the day, she's a DIY girl for sure. But definitely it has become harder and harder to find the time, unfortunately. Like, I feel like, you know, I am still stuck doing a lot of admin work, you know what I mean? Like, maybe if I could hand some of that off to somebody else, then I would be hand making my merch for sure. But I definitely think that I still want to be creating things, because you know what? It hasn't really clocked to me until the past about month, maybe, that, you know, there are people out there that really are like fans of my music and fans of my work. Like, oh my goodness. Like, I just did a show and, you know, I had four beautiful like fans come up to me and like share their story and where they're from and like how they had been wanting to see me for a while. And like, oh my gosh, it's just been such a crazy shift in my mentality of like, oh my gosh, I have to be good, you know, for this show, because, you know, I have to put on a great performance for the festival. You know, I have to do it so like the audience likes it. But, you know, now it's just that crazy difference where it's like, oh my gosh, like people are here to see me because they like my, like, you know what I mean? Like, I want to do such a great job because they've spent their money to see me, their time to see me, and I'm so grateful for that. And like my fan base is like, I call them scrags. And like, I think fan
2: Tell us a
1: bases
2: bit
1: are supposed to
2: more.
1: say their own name, but I named them, and I'm like, I'm sorry, this train has already left the station. There's no going back. I don't care what you guys want to be called. You're scrags to me.
0: What does Scrags mean? Does it have a meaning?
1: Does actually, it does mean something. Scrags, like, I remember I had an interview and they were like, what's your personal style? And it was kind of like for a fashion show, and I was like, scraggly. And then it just got, you know, I feel like I'm a scraggly person. Like, you know, I'm not really like that put together, but you know, she looks kind of cool sometimes in a weird way. So like, I think that's scraggly. It's kind of like a chaotic chic. I don't know. Like, that's as close as I can get to it. Like, we're not like messy per se, but we're definitely not like put together. And that's my personal style. And I just feel like, you know, Scrags just came out because it sounds weird. It almost sounds like a slur sometimes, and I'm like, I just like that it's, you know, it's just so weird sounding and no one really knows what it means. And I'm hoping to get it in Urban Dictionary one day.
0: It's definitely like a point of like curiosity, because I saw, I think it was on your Instagram, there's like a tag for like Scrag Nation, and I was like, what does that mean?
1: Yes!
0: So it drew me further into your world. It's great. I think it's, yeah.
1: I know, some people have been like, I don't really like the word scrag, and I'm like, you're not a scrag. No, I'm just kidding. Maybe it'll change. I don't know, but we'll see.
0: The future will tell. A lot of your music is like so danceable and so energetic, particularly the like recent like hyper pop stuff you've been making. But it also still contains like these really personal reflections. You know, we talked about Clementine and the depth of feeling that exists in that song. Do you see your music having a particular role in your personal life? Is it is songwriting like a processing piece? Yeah, I'm curious what that kind of creative process looks like or means for you.
1: Oh my gosh, yes. It is so much processing my feelings. Because I feel like sometimes I feel so many things, like I leave so many things left unsaid sometimes if I have like a falling out with somebody, just because, you know, if you're being disrespected, you know, it's not really worth my time and energy to really say all the things that I need to say sometimes. And I don't know if that's a good thing or a bad thing, but, you know, if I just feel like residual feelings and like I'm gonna put that in this song, trust me, you know. And I feel like a lot of other artists can relate, that it's just like, you know, I don't necessarily feel really terrible when I get heartbroken or something, you know, that I really wanted doesn't work out for me, because I can channel that into something that is beautiful for my life and, you know, change that into, you know, more abundance than lack. And so that's what I've always tried to do with my music. And, you know, I'm an overthinker. And I also think that's just also why, like, I just need a really tight-knit team, because all my songs are so personal. And like, songwriting is so intimate, especially if it's coming from this very personal space. Like, I don't really like to be known like that to a lot of people. So, you know, it's very intimate, and I'm glad that that comes out in my music, because, you know, I think a lot of my best songs have come from like really rock bottom parts of my life, you know? So, but you know, it transformed into something else, and I'm hopefully can continue to transform that at the many rock bottoms that I'm sure to have in this lifetime.
0: We've talked a little bit about North Star, which came out on the day of this recording, on the 28th. Can you tell me a little bit more about North Star and what's kind of contained within that song for you?
1: Yeah, of course. Yeah. North Star, I've been working a lot with my producer, Lance, and that has just been so amazing. So we're doing a lot of songwriting right now, and it's kind of like picking the songs that sound like me, and, you know, artistically, and like, you know, like the production of that song feels a lot like me. It's kind of Euro dance, kind of like dark pop. It's not auto-tuned enough where you can tell that I'm not singing. Like, you can tell I'm a good singer from the song. And that's why I released an a cappella version of that as well, because I want people to hear that it's like me actually doing all these harmonies. It's like, it's not a plugin. So that is, like, in terms of production, has been really cool, like doing that dance between like hyper pop, very electronic, but still making it all about the vocals. And, you know, I look up a lot to Adela for that. I really feel like she's kind of like walking that tightrope as well. But in terms of the actual like concept of the songwriting and the lyrics, that came from, you know, an experience of mine. I felt like, you know, at least in relationships, I can't believe it, because I don't even have that much like quote unquote fame yet or anything. But it's already turned into a little bit of a problem when it comes to my, you know, more romantic relationships, because, you know, I'm on stage and I'm presenting as this confident person. And I do have a level of confidence, but I do get a lot of attention sometimes. And someone that's not like secure in their relationship with me would probably get really disturbed or frustrated by that. And so I had experienced that. And I'm just not that kind of a person. I'm very maybe too devoted sometimes, honestly, to my romantic relationships. Like, I'm so demi, like, honestly, I'm such a demisexual that, like, when I find my person that I like, that's my person. And that's just always how I've operated, at least in a relationship. And so that song is really just trying to say, like, you're my North Star. You know what I mean? Like, of course, I don't, of course, myself should be my North Star, but we're working on that as well. But it's kind of like, I can be doing all these things, but I'm with you, and you're one of my top priorities, So it's kind of like pleading with that person that can't really hear you. And then, those are real experiences for my life with like a few different relationships of mine. So it's just something that has been super frustrating to me that, like, that's just not in my character to be someone that, would do somebody dirty like that. And it's a little bit, it is a little sad and concerning for me sometimes that, that's probably going to be a problem that continues throughout my life as, my career progresses. And I don't really know what to do with that yet. So I wrote North Star anyways.
0: I mean, it's not an easy thing to be able to like explain to somebody that hasn't experienced it, where you're like somebody that is existing in some kind of spotlight and you have an artistic persona and a commitment to your work that is real and also not the, exactly the same as the person that you are in your personal life, where you're able to
1: Exactly.
0: have these two existences that can exist, they can coexist, but it can be hard to bring someone to the same level of understanding. It's like a really real thing
1: Trust me,
0: to
1: it is
0: hear.
1: hard. Like, I don't think I would date a musician. I'm like, you know what I mean? So it's kind of like I can't even be mad at you because, like, I am you also if I was dating myself. Like, so I totally get it, but it is frustrating because, I do still want like a healthy, trusting relationship, but it's just, I guess, gonna take the right person to understand that, the work that I do, and I'd rather be known as like, of course, yes, yeah, me on stage is going to be different than me.

0: Yeah, it was because I had done a small, like a mini tour the year before in BC. You know, my dad is from BC, from Lillooet and Nanaimo on the island. So I have a lot of family out there, and it just felt natural to be out there. And I love visiting family. And, you know, I have so many friends out there now. Like, literally, it was hard. The other thing about that is that, you know, I was going on tour, but also I had so many people to see that I missed and stuff. So I think it was a great experience. And it was my first time on tour where I met people that loved my music, that like didn't have any personal like prior relationship with me. You know, it's always like begging your family and friends to come to your show. You know what I mean? And to be just, oh my gosh. Like, they were so, my favorite part was meeting the fans, honestly. And I don't even really like saying fans. Like, that's such a weird concept to me. Like, you know, I do really feel like they're my friends, or like they're my scribes. Like, for real, I don't know how else to say it, because like they're just, see how cool they are and that they like me. Like, I don't know. It's so cool because they're also artsy, and I get the best gifts ever. Like, one of my fans, she oh my gosh, Pickle Chan, Liliana McKay, shout out. She made me, hand drew me, put it on a CD, burned a CD of all of her favorite songs of mine, and then bedazzled it. Like, what the heck? So, and it was really, really beautiful, like, for real. And I'm like, the Scrags definitely spoil me, because they're all great artists in and of themselves, you know? And so that was really eye-opening for me, because, you know, I grew up the art nerd kid in like high school, like super art nerd kid, like going to Anime North, making cosplays and stuff like that. So yeah, it's really cool that I feel like that community is building and stuff in the Smiverse. So that is one of the biggest takeaways that I've had from tour, for sure, is meeting the fans. Meeting the Scrags, I'm gonna say that. Fans
1: Meeting the
0: just
1: Scrags.
0: comfortable with fans yet.
1: And you're actually coming back to Vancouver very soon. We've got the 5th annual Amitsa Puiwil Come Toward the Fire Festival from the 18th to the 20th of September coming up. So for those who don't know, Amitsa Puiwil Come Toward the Fire is an award-winning Indigenous arts festival that's organized by Musqueam and the Chan Centre. I've gone for the last, I think, 4 years. It is the highlight of September for me. I really encourage anyone listening to head out to UBC from the 18th to the 20th. It's going to be a weekend packed with everything from dance, film, storytelling, workshops, discussions, skateboarding, and an Indigenous artisan market. And of course, live music, which is going to include a performance from you, Samaya. Are you looking forward to, I mean, I'm sure you are looking forward to Come Toward the Fire,
0: No, I'm
1: but is
0: so
1: there
0: not.
1: an.
0: No, I'm just kidding. I
1: Is there anything in particular that's kind of exciting for you, whether it's the performance itself or people you're going to be performing alongside?
0: am. Well, I'm super excited for the show, because yeah, I have all of this new music as well, and I want to really take it really far in my Indigenous pop girly avenue. So she's been dancing. She has been dancing. So we're getting conditioned for the festival. So I really want to bring as much of my dancer out for that one, and also, you know, just vocally as well. And, you know, I'm finally starting to feel comfortable. It's a lot of foundational skills to be able to do that, and I can't wait to show that at the festival, at Come to the Fire Festival. And also, like, obviously performing aside alongside such amazing Indigenous artists as well, and just like a great festival to, you know, be proud of who we are, share our culture, share our history.

0: not of just their history, but also who we are today. And so to be a part of that is always so beautiful. And I love the BC. So I'm super excited to come back, see all my friends for like one night, and then come back home. Because then after that, I have a showcase for Pop Montreal.
1: Ah, so
0: So
1: it's a quick turnaround. You don't get
0: it's
1: to
0: a
1: hang
0: quick
1: out here.
0: turnaround. Yeah, unfortunately. So, I was expecting to stay longer, but super excited for the showcase as well. But yeah, and then I'm getting ready for next month. Will be my song Broken Heart coming out as well. So everyone will be able to hear that soon. And yeah, I'm just so excited that for this performance. Yeah, I have a lot of things up my sleeve.
1: Are you choreographing your own dances that you're bringing to the festival?
0: Not all of them. Like, I have worked with Jamie Chung. They're an amazing choreographer from LA. And so they did the choreography and nothing at all, which I always do. But I have choreographed some of my own stuff. But, I have dreams of just working with choreographers. And I think that's kind of talking to, like, there's certain things that I know I'm really great at and some things that, I can do well. But if I were to prioritize what I would focus on, definitely not choreographing, but like I love dancing, but I know someone out there is a better choreographer than me for sure.
1: We're kind of reaching the end of our time here together, but I want to make sure that everyone listening has everything they need to follow your work, keep an eye out for that next release. So, where can people find more about you and your music, either online or in the real world?
0: Yeah, all of my social media is either Semiah, Semiah, or the baby auntie, Thebabyaunty.
1: And is there anything we haven't touched on today that we should give space to before we say goodbye?
0: Not that I can think of, just stream North Star, baby.
1: Absolutely. And yeah, stay tuned after this interview. We're going to be playing North Star here on CITR 101.9 FM. Thank you so much, Samaya. This was so wonderful. I'm really looking forward to seeing you perform.

0: Are you looking to decolonize your self-care routine? 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
1: Thank you so much for joining us, and a big thank you again to Samaya for such a wonderful conversation. If you would like to attend a meetup, we will come toward the Fire Festival, which will be happening from September 18th to September 20th. You can head to cometowardthefire.com. That's cometowardthefire.com. And you can check out the full lineup and all the activities that will be available as part of the festival. And you can grab your festival pass to make sure that you're able to see Samaya perform on September 19th. Alrighty, it was a pleasure, and I hope to see you all at a meetup we will this September 18th to 20th.

0: 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You are currently listening to Unceded Airwaves, the indigenous collective of CITR's very own show, which broadcasts every other Monday at 6, with the opposite Monday being a designated meeting for planning future events and episodes. If any of that sounds of interest to you, or you have any hopes or dreams for the future of the Indigenous Collective, come pull up or reach out via the Unceded Airwaves Instagram or the Indigenous Collective at CITR.ca. Email, that is what our email is, IndigenousCollective at CITR.ca. My name is Cooper. I'm Red River Métis from Treaty 1 Territory, and I am your host. CITR broadcasts to you from the University of British Columbia, which is the current occupier settler of the unceded, ancestral, unsurrendered, stolen territories of the Hunkaminam-speaking Musqueam people. We also broadcast all the way out to Squamish and Tsleil-Waututh territory, and in saying a land acknowledgement, we also acknowledge that we are in solidarity with occupied people everywhere. Free Palestine. We have a great episode coming up here for you with Haida filmmaker Patrick Shannon talking about his upcoming, well, already released documentary, Saints and Warriors, which is out today on Crave. Go check it out. Monday the 26th, that's today. Tell your whole family, tell everyone you know. It is an exciting and thrilling documentary, even if you're not interested in sports or sports documentaries. It goes a lot beyond basketball and beyond the sport, but you're about to hear a whole lot more about it in just a moment. Thank you so much to Patrick Shannon for coming on and sharing his knowledge about the film and being especially patient with me as I stumble through some of these questions as I'm getting used to being the host of the show and interviewing. Hope you enjoyed the episode, and have a great rest of your day. Okay, so I'm here with Patrick Shannon, and we're talking about his film Saints and Warriors, which follows Skidigit and the town of, village?
1: Yep, the village of Skidigit on Haida Gwaii.
0: Yeah, the village of Skidigit on Haida Gwaii, and also Prince Rupert in the All-Native Basketball Tournament, following just this massive, spectacular basketball tournament in British Columbia. It's like one of the largest basketball tournaments and one of the biggest Indigenous events in Canada. And I was wondering if you would be willing to just talk about how Skidigit got involved in the tournament and like a bit about when the first team was established and how that momentum was built.
1: Thanks for having me. So my film Saints and Warriors really goes into a lot of different topics. Of course, the film centers around my local village team, the Skidigit Saints, who have won, as of the filming of the documentary, 8 championships in their last 11 years. And so they're definitely a dynasty team, often likened to the Chicago Bulls of the 90s as one of the top Indigenous basketball teams to ever play on the coast. And at this point, as the documentary shows, they're pretty much all knocking on 40 if they're not in their 40s already, and they're competing against, you know, people in their 20s. And so the village of Skidigit built up this huge pedigree, this dynasty, this, legendary run off the backs of decades of basketball that was played in our community. So Haida Gwaii, similar to many Indigenous communities on the Northwest Coast, absolutely loves basketball. It's such an integral part of our communities. And, you know, basketball can really be traced back in many of our communities up north there to residential school. A lot of our communities learn to play basketball from residential schools, including Skidigit. Skidigit had this team, the initial Saints, who learned to play in residential school in the late 1950s, early 1960s, and brought that back to Skidigit in the early 60s to create our first team that would compete in the All-Native Basketball Tournament that happens in Prince Rupert every year. And that first team actually got to the finals, lost by 3 points, but still that cemented this beginning of basketball in Haida Gwaii. And if you zoom out from Skidigit, the story is so similar. In fact, even more acute in many communities, where the reason why basketball was picked up by Indigenous communities so much was, one, it was something that was accessible to play where you didn't need a lot of money to do so. Also, it rains a lot on the coast, so being able to do something inside, I think, was really valuable. But really, when basketball first started to take hold on the Northwest Coast, it was in the 1940s. And back then, Canada had a series of extremely restrictive laws on the books under the Indian Act. And part of that was called the Gathering Laws. And these laws would limit Indigenous peoples from gathering in groups larger than three, except for church or sport. And so sport became an avenue for many of our communities up north to be able to gather, to be able to keep our cultural practices alive, really underground during the most oppressive eras of Canada's Indian Act. So starting in the 1940s, in many of the communities up north, basketball just became ingrained in the community. And if you look at Skidigit now, you know, just like many communities, the basketball court is the big event center. It's our big house. It's where we do cultural celebration, potlatches. When the Prime Minister of Canada and the Premier of BC came up to Haida Gwaii to sign massive landmark sovereignty agreements, like that all happened in our basketball gym. So, like, in a nutshell, that's how we got introduced to basketball. And, you know, one of the reasons why basketball has really taken root as a central thread and force within our communities ties so much of sovereignty, culture, physicality, well-being, cultural revitalization, all these things really connect back to basketball in so many ways.
0: Yeah, that's such a like clear thread throughout the whole film. You can really see that coming through, especially like in the fact that the president of the Council of the Haida Nation is also the captain of the basketball team. That it's pretty amazing to see. I realize I should have started by asking you if you could introduce yourself however you prefer to do so.
1: My Haida name is Nankulas, and my English name is Patrick. I'm the Raven Wolf Clan of T'anu Ulnakai on Haida Gwaii, and I was raised in Skidigit.
0: Thank you so much for saying that. Sorry, I should have started off by doing introductions. I was just anxious to get going. I shall say, like, my name's Cooper.
1: Nice to meet you.
0: Nice to meet you. I'm Red River Métis from Treaty 1, so yeah, I'm excited to be interviewing you today, and I'm really, really enjoyed the film. Yeah, I also sort of wanted to ask you if you could sort of talk a little bit more. You definitely touched on it just now, like about how the role of basketball parallels ceremony. And there was even, it's pointed out in the documentary about how it literally follows like the potlatch season, kind of. I don't know if you could explain more about that, or also like clan tournaments and that kind of thing, how those are structured.
1: Yeah. One of the things that allowed basketball to really just naturally flow into the day-to-day lives of most of us on Haida Gwaii and in communities up north is because on the coast, we are what's known as potlatch people. For us, the potlatch is the center of our communities and has been for many, many thousands of years. It's our governance. It's our way we conduct business. It's about gathering people together for any sort of monumental or important dealing, whether it was passing of a chieftainship, raising a totem pole, raising a house, taking on a big responsibility within the community or the clan, or just business, the nitty-gritty of running a community. This stuff would take place during potlatches, and it's about distributing wealth. It's about, giving back to the community. And, you know, for those who are unfamiliar with potlatches, you know, they're put on by chiefs of particular clans, and the whole idea is that you build up wealth and you distribute that wealth to the broader community to speak truthfully about the events that they're witnessing. So people who attend a potlatch get compensated for attending and speaking truthfully about the events that they witness. So this is how we've done our business for thousands of years in our communities on the coast. And so that potlatch actually has a typical season. It's after the summer season, after we've been harvesting spring, summer, and it's when we're getting into fall. Usually starting in as early as September and going into the new year, that's potlatch season. It's when you're able to utilize everything that you've harvested as you've taken the year to do that. And that actually perfectly lines up with the modern day basketball calendar. And so we found that it's just such a natural fit. And as things like the gathering laws restricted our ability to come together on our own, that's where basketball really came in. And even post the gathering laws being repealed, we're still reeling from the Indian Acts potlatch ban. It was made illegal for us to do anything relating to our potlatch activities, which was the foundation of who we were as a people. So to have your essence of how you operate, how you view the world, anything that you did publicly and shared, that was outlawed for half a century, basically. And so when you look at the role that basketball plays present day, it's gathering. It's finding more ways for us to gather in a good way because, on our reserves, we live just like many other Canadians do. We have to work a 9 to 5. You have to pay the bills. You speak English, all the signs, all the media, all the documentation, everything's in English. Everything is working a regular job just like everyone else. And there is so little room left for us to be who we are as Indigenous people because we have to live this Western colonial lifestyle. We've been forced into this way of life, and there aren't as many opportunities as we would like to keep those cultural and community and gathering practices going. And so that's really the contemporary modern role that basketball plays. It's to continue to bring us together. Even when we've, spent a whole day working, even when we have so much to do at the house, basketball is something that still brings us together. Because otherwise, there's so much distraction, especially when you look at, not only social media, but television, the internet, everything. These are all tools that have been used to isolate everyone, not just Indigenous people. And, I look at how things were even when I was growing up in the 90s and 2000s on Haida Gwaii. People just don't visit the way we used to anymore. And so basketball and sport is so important to keep that coming together. And I see that in like every single Indigenous community I go to up and down the coast. So really, aligning with potlatch season, having more opportunities and more reasons for us to gather has been crucial in allowing us to continue keeping our cultural practices strong. And when you look at the clan tournament, which is depicted in this film, it's going beyond, which village you come from. Like on Haida Gwaii, for example, we used to have over 100 wintering and seasonal villages before disease took out over 98% of our population. We went from 50,000 Haidas at time of contact to less than 600 after smallpox and tuberculosis took out most of us. And so our survivors went to the present day two villages. And, we have these lineages, many of which were extinguished, but about 20 plus or so have still survived through all of that. And so when we have something like a clan tournament, it's getting away from our present day villages and representing your lineages that go well beyond the village we live in right now. It's, going through our matrilineal lines. Who is your mother? Who is your grandmother? And going through all the ancestors that allowed us to be here right now on Haida Gwaii. And the clan tournament gives us an amazing way to group us back into those lineages, those ancestral ancient lineages, and be able to compete in a healthy way that gives good friendly competition and keeps those histories and those memories and those bloodlines distinct and strong to this day.
0: Wow, so how many the Saints is not a, the one of the teams in the Clan tournament, then they're all divided. Like, how many teams do they get divided into, roughly? Like, how many are in the tournament?
1: Yeah, so the Skittygat Saints, it's an amalgamation. And think of it almost like a super team from all the different clans that we have on the south end of Haida Gwaii. And we also have our north end cousins as well. And sometimes those clans will come together to join up into a larger playing group. But during the clan tournament, we often have, 8 to 12 teams that can represent, and those are all the different family lineages. When the clan tournament's done, they'll go back to their present-day village team. But for that week in early January, it's the clan tournament. It's about where do you come from?
0: Wow. And is that something like, do they come together throughout the year to practice, or how does that
1: Think of
0: work?
1: it almost like how an Olympic team for hockey might come together or for soccer. It's just like you show up, you come together pretty much when the event happens. There's very little prep. You're doing your own thing with your other team. Or some people just don't even play very much throughout the year, but they still show up to play for their clan. Like I was not a basketball player. I'm 6'3", but I was the quiet artist type. And so basketball was never really my thing until more recently, where I've got so much of an appreciation for it, especially doing this film. But even me, like someone who's never really played basketball before, will still go and represent my clan. I may be a bench warmer. They may throw me out during the last couple minutes to play with the young kids during a blowout, but still, it's like it's about connection. And it's not about having the greatest skill, it's just about showing up. And so, yeah, my cousin is De like our my clan, I guess cousin you could call him, is Desi. So we play on the Tanu clan. And we have a couple others like Joel Richardson. So I've got a couple Saints on my clan team. But then you've got, the Alsop brothers and Levi who are on the Ch'ath team. You have Jesse Barnes and Darcy Pearson over on the Juice team. So you've got like very prominent players competing against each other, representing their clans as opposed to the Skittygat Saints.
0: Wow, that's pretty amazing to see come together. And we will be back in just one moment after this short break.
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0: So you've talked a little bit about going back and your experience with your family, basketball, and how important that is as a community event. So how did it feel sort of re-immersing yourself into basketball with your family, bringing a new crew of people into that environment, preparing to share that with the world? What was that trip like, the actual shooting of it?
1: Yeah. So I lived on Haida Gwaii until about 14 years old. Then I got shipped down to Vancouver. And in that time, I started working in the film industry pretty early on, from the age of 16. So I spent about a decade in the city in Vancouver working in film before moving back to my reserve in 2013. And, you know, it's one thing to appreciate your own community. You know, it took me leaving and coming back to really appreciate how special Haida Gwaii and Skidigit is in particular. And then to be able to welcome people in, you know, not only a film crew, but, you know, as a storyteller, like, I'm telling the story of my home community. You know, it's not just, you know, something I want to share with the world. It's something that I need to make sure represents us appropriately. I think the pressure was really high because everyone knows where I live. I was always cognizant, you know, when making this film, like, does everything here pass what I call the anti-test? Like, if one of my aunties were to see it, would they approve or would I get slapped upside the head? And I think it's that accountability that I think is very important, not only to the process of filmmaking like this, but I think in general, it's like, that is, I think, something that's very strong within Indigenous communities, is accountability, having a community that claims you, that sees you, and that you're not just representing yourself, you're representing your clan, your family, your entire village, your entire nation, everyone from the island, even who isn't Haida, you know. So I feel like there was a big pressure to tell the story right. That also meant the people that I brought up to Haida Gwaii to be on the film crew needed to be the right people. It was almost an entirely full Indigenous crew, which was amazing. We had a running joke because there was really only one non-Indigenous person on set at any given point. It was either our amazing producer, Michael Grand, or it was one of our camera operators, Gaetan, who lives on Haida Gwaii, and he's well-respected there as well. But we have the running joke that, you know, when you have a full Indigenous film set, you always need to have at least one token white person because you need someone to speak to the cops just in case. And, you know, it was really great being able to see my own community again through the eyes of this film crew. It made me appreciate it in such a different way. And then to have the stories come out, like, I just went on Facebook and I did a little call out. Does anyone have stories they want to share or think there's people that we should feature or focus on? And the issue wasn't trying to find that information or find those people. It was, there's so much. People are so excited to be a part of telling this story that how do we focus it in and reel it in? Because we have so many stories. I think we did over 45 interviews during the course of filming, and maybe only a dozen made it into the final film. And so as we prepare for our launch on streaming on Crave here on January 26th, we've been approved to do a handful of short features that'll go along with it. It's kind of like the DVD extra bonus content you'd get back in the day. But these are going to be short films with storylines and narratives that didn't make the final cut, from the origin of where the Skidigit Saints name came from, to more information in the history of the George Brown Rec Center, to seeing our northern neighbors and Old Masset and their legacy and history. There's so much that we want to tell. And so I think through the process of making this film. That was definitely the most stressful part, was making sure that this story was being told in the right way, and that it was going to be not only approved, but celebrated by my own community. That was first and foremost the most important part, making sure that I do right by my own community. And the fact that it's done really well internationally as well is a really good sign that we've struck that balance.
0: Wow, that has to be pretty exciting to see it be seen all over the world. It seemed like the timing of the film was pretty incredible, like when the documentary happened, not to mention all the drama going down personally within the team, but also just the political timing. I don't know if you could talk a bit about the Rising Tide Haida Title Lands Agreement, and how it kind of happened along. It felt like the tournament was almost happening alongside this battle that must have, been obviously it was a long time coming, but were you expecting that to coincide, or did that just sort of magically happen?
1: Yeah. So as we were working on this film, I knew from the very beginning that I wanted it to touch on and have a core component of it be this story of our sovereignty, our battles for sovereignty over many, many, many decades and generations. The Council of the Haida Nation was formed over 50 years ago now with the explicit intent of, solving the land question, because, Haida Gwaii, like many territories on the West Coast or across BC, is unceded territory. We never signed treaties. We never lost a war. We never gave up our inherent right. And so we had to create our own government to advocate and fight to uphold that title that we've always had and we've never given up, but wasn't being recognized by the federal or provincial crowns. And this is something that's been ongoing since I was a kid, like well before I was born. And I didn't realize how fast and how close we were to major developments in the Haida Nation. And the fact that it coincided with the filming of this documentary was absolutely amazing. So this whole documentary was filmed over about the course of 5 months. And it's pretty wild to think of what happens in the film. All happens within 5 months, from the junior boys getting to the championships, to the Skidigit Saints getting to the championships, to the Haida Nation sovereignty battles. So spoiler alert for real life, but the Haida Nation became basically the first Indigenous nation to get full recognition to our rights and title over our lands. And this is far more extensive than other title cases that have been granted across the province and across the country. It's pretty monumental and the first of its kind anywhere in the world, to the point where, one of the last things Justin Trudeau did as prime minister was come to our basketball gym and sign that agreement. Same thing with BC NDP Premier David Eby. He came up to that same gym and, signed those agreements there. And this is only a year ago, year and a bit ago now. And so that's opening up a whole new conversation of what land back, what inherent Indigenous rights are, and how does that interface and sometimes come in conflict with Western Canadian property ownership. And you're hearing a lot of buzz about that right now, especially with the Cowichan tribes decision with lands in Richmond right now. And so there's a lot of questions, there's a lot of unknowns that are still being negotiated, they're still being figured out. What's happening now, especially with the confusion and the fear that's being put out there and fanned, especially from more conservative political pundits, it's really the product of the provincial and the federal government not dealing with this situation properly. Essentially, the governments have just kicked the can down the road for decades and decades and decades, hoping that the Indian Act, which was created to assimilate Indians into the greater Canada body, like, was going to be successful, and that there were going to be no more legal Indians left in this country. Like, the full purpose of the Indian Act was to exterminate legal Indians in this country, although that wasn't successful. And so basically the can has been kicked down the road as far as the governments have been able to take it. And now it's coming up to the end of how far you can stretch it. And so if Canada views itself as a just country that Canadians like to believe we are in this country, then the wrongs that have been committed over the past 150 years and more need to be made right. It needs to be made right of theft, of genocide. Like, there's one thing that has shown that we're going to be able to survive this current state of the world is, you know, Indigenous worldviews that are in tune with connection to land, place, culture. There's a reason why Indigenous peoples have lived here and thrived here for over 10,000 years easily. It's because there's a certain way you operate within this world. And the way that we have been for the past 150, 200 years has been in opposition to that. So I think we're at this very pivotal point in Canadian history, where what's going to happen here, what how the governments deal with one another, especially with Indigenous nations, is going to define the future of Canada. Like, I'm really optimistic. I look at Haida Gwaii and what's been happening there. Of course, we have so much that we need to deal with as well, and we need to overcome, and so much room for improvement. But when I look in particular at the relationships that we have on Haida Gwaii between our Indigenous and our non-Indigenous communities, from Skidigit with our neighbors in Dodge and Geats to Masset and Old Masset, you know, half the population of Haida Gwaii is Indigenous, the other half's non-Indigenous. But I have never seen anywhere in my life and my travels and going over to 100 different Indigenous communities around the world, have I ever seen not only the respect between communities, but also how beautiful and harmonious the relationships are. Now, you don't have the same level of racism and bigotry. You don't have the same power struggles that you saw on Haida Gwaii that you see in other communities across Canada, especially non-Indigenous communities that border with, you know, reserves. It's so different. And what I see with, you know, what I hope we capture at least a little bit of in the film, especially with the high school basketball team being a mix of Haida and non-Haida, is really that what Haida Gwaii represents now is building a stronger future together. And it's not about displacing people. It's not about evicting people. It's about managing lands for the betterment of all, not just short-term gains and profits, and being able to do something where we all can be respected and have our place. And, you know, what I see on Haida Gwaii is an example of what reconciliation could look like in this country. And if we do things the right way, if we're able to start and continue operating with respect, especially when it comes to the land titles agreement during these subsequent years of negotiation, I think it's going to set the bar internationally of what this could look like as a healthy relationship between Indigenous and non-Indigenous neighbors and people living and working together in what we now call Canada.
0: You just spoke a little bit about how important it is for everyone to sort of come together as a Haida Nation within basketball and within the documentary. I was wondering if you could talk a little bit about how you kind of implemented a more collaborative storytelling approach to the film through, like, how close you were with everybody. I noticed there was a lot of the subjects of the documentary were also producers of the film. And what was that process like of figuring out how you were going to navigate telling the story in that sense?
1: So being raised on Haida Gwaii and watching so many documentaries that I would define as extractive, where it's people not from the community flying in, capturing an event, taking off, and then you'd never hear from them again. And then it shows up on TV. What happens when it's people not from the community, or what happens when it's non-Indigenous folks, or what happens when it's a standard documentary practice, is that stories are extracted. And then those stories, without the guidance of the community and the people involved, can so easily become misrepresentative of the people whose story you're in charge of, you know, stewarding through this process. It's something that I've seen so many times over so many years. And so I really developed in all my years a guiding principle of how you conduct yourself in community. You know, I've worked in so many communities, Indigenous communities, remote communities, and I really do believe that how you do something is just as important as what you produce in the end. And, you know, you can have the greatest film, but if you were totally off base in the way that you did it, if you burned bridges, if you did things disrespectfully, that goes against our values and our worldview, the way that we operate. Respect is the foundation of, you know, our Indigenous values, our Haida values. And so I really try to take that into our filmmaking process. Of course, we have to fit within deadlines, and there's processes and workflows and deliverables that all have to be met when you're working within this industry and this model. But one thing that, you know, I'm very thankful of is that I had a really amazing producer, Michael Grand, on board this project that also believed in doing things the right way in community. And so a big part of that was not only bringing in and doing a call out for many different voices, but as we were going through the process and it became pretty evident that, you know, some of our main characters that we had were going to be so prominent, from Desi and his work in the gym to Gagwis and Dwayne Alsop, you know, it's, we saw that it was so integral that their voices not only guide us through the film, but that we're also being respected to that process. So we wanted to give them executive producer credits to be able to give high level input and feedback through every stage of the process. We also gave them writing credit, because as we were going into this process, even before we started filming, we wanted to make sure that we were telling the story the right way. And both of them have a lot of expertise. Of course, Gagwis, Jason, as the president, can give a lot of insight into more the machinations of the government system and how things should be captured, what they should be captured. So it really was collaborative in many ways in setting things up. And making sure that as we're cutting the film together, as we're going through our different drafts, that, you know, those guys had a good say in it, because it's about representing things properly. And then we also had other community members that played important roles in helping guide the film in a way that made sure that it was being done correctly. Things weren't off base. My cousin Nika Collison, who is absolutely amazing, she's such a powerful voice in the film. She was just one of our community members who really gave us insight throughout the process of how do we depict, how do we tell the story of especially some of the more challenging topics within the film, like residential school and genocide. Because at the end of the day, we're telling this story, we're telling other people's stories, but some of these stories come from such a place of hurt and trauma that we don't want to re-traumatize people with telling the story. So there was such a delicate line that we had to walk to make sure things were done properly. And so by having community members with a vested role and interest and place within the production, it allowed us to be able to move forward in that good way. So when I look at the credits and I see who was involved every step this way, like, the film wouldn't be what it is if it wasn't for incorporating people in that way, which I think is pretty unique for a lot of documentaries.
0: Yeah, it was pretty amazing to see how they really narrate you through the whole experience and kind of connect the audience to how basketball is involved with all of the culture. And also just, you really show how they lead by example, like within the community and in all of their coaching too. Pretty incredible to see. Are there any final remarks that you'd like to share with us, or any closing comments, anything you didn't get the chance to say? Comes out on Crave. This will be airing on Monday, so on Monday.
1: I feel like we covered a lot of stuff here, but I'm just gonna say, like, you know, this film is something that it's so deeply personal to me. Of course, it's a film of my community. It's a film that's bigger than me. And I'm so very honored that not only did the film do so well and has been embraced by our own community, but has been doing really well in communities outside of Haida Gwaii in the Northwest Coast. Like, you know, we've won a whole bunch of different awards, from Best Cinematography and Editing and Directing at the Leo Awards to Best Canadian Documentary in Calgary, and the more awards are coming in. So it's really resonating with a lot of people, and I'm so excited, you know, for people to be able to see this. You know, it's available video on demand right now on all the regular places like Apple, YouTube, Amazon, but then it's coming to Crave, and Crave's been a really amazing partner in helping get this project made. And so I'm really proud to be able to have it available streaming on Crave there with those online extras in addition to the feature film itself. So yeah, I'm excited. And then in March, we're taking it to New Zealand to Māori Land Film Festival. So it's getting out there.
0: Wow, exciting. Thank you so much for being here. I appreciate your patience as I'm learning to interview, honestly. I hope you have a great rest of your day. Thank you so much.
1: Thank you. Hoa. And have a great day.
0: Thanks.
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0: first of all, there's computers are taking over now. Computers and automation.
1: 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And there's an ice cap coming down from North Pole. 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

0: Spray my faucet corn, my blister horn flung into the day. 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
2: Alabama. Okay. All right. All right. Hey, y'all. Be sure to catch Exploding Head Movies Mondays at 7 at CITR. And I was going to do the FM, but...
3: 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Take two.
2: 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Hey, y'all. 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All right. I got to make it convincing.
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Hi, everybody. Vajilta. Howdy, y'all, and a very pleasant good evening to you, wherever you may be. It's time, although a little late, based on traffic, but it is now time for Exploding Head Movies. 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We broadcast at an average of 18 under watts from the traditional ancestral unceded Musqueam territory from the student nest on West Point Gray campus. Where you get the sense the fall term is slowly approaching as things are starting to get busy here. CITR signal takes us throughout the Lower Mainland and the Hungamese-speaking Coast Salish peoples. With our FM antenna and transmitter, the true range of our broadcast has grown. And the vehicle I have does not help me in any way so whatsoever to actually explore our new range with all the updates. But at the very least, Freer Creek in the north, so possibly Squamish, Birch Bay to the south, so hopefully Bellingham. CITR's broadcast heads west past West Point Gray and then dips south across the Salish Sea, and our signal heads east past Langley, deep into the Fraser Valley. We also blast radio waves up to the sky and into space. Free, totally, from capitalism. Ha ha! Space! That's the case for as long as this planet and this station continues to make enough noise for all to hear. And we also transmit down into the underground, from where we come from and from where all good things bubble up. Telesoptic subscribers can tune in to CITR on their television sets on channel 7023. At least that's the story in Western Canada. Otherwise, in all these places and everywhere else the internet takes you, find us on the web, www.citr.ca. If you go to that site, you will find the Exploding Head Movies show page there, and it contains track listings and downloads for all our episodes, though you're going to have to hit the More button a lot. And I'm hoping search engines do still work and index things, so if you need to search for an episode, you can find it, because this one you're looking for is 803. 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Like 27 of you across 4 feeds there. My name's Gak, and I'll be your maitre d' for the next 3 hours, so please be seated for this prefix taster. And you should have received your complimentary newly regulatory blonde wig in conjunction with the broadcast of this episode. If not, well, check what color toupees you've got on the shelf, since you had to pay for them somehow, right? Phone number for the station for those of you listening live, 604-822-2487. I need to look up the instructions on how to do that again. We should actually post it on the wall. I will try to do that if I'm not copiously scrambling to do all the prep work while we're talking. After the area code, it spells UBCCITR if you're familiar with T9. But yeah, email works best, radiofreegack@gmail.com. We're on social media too, and I'm sure you are as well. So we started off with Slater, and you spell that with 3 Y's in the middle there. Out of Kirkwood, Missouri, and off of this year's album, Worst Girl in America, we heard Old Technology. And Slater, his alias Catherine Grace Garner, is playing a sold-out show here in Vancouver at the Commodore this Thursday, September 3rd. There are some aftermarket tickets available because Ticketmaster does allow that resale option. You're not going to pay the original price, for the record. But Slater consists a little bit of the vestiges of the proposed Electro Clash episode that I talked about last week for this week. But if you've plugged into the news, there's a lot of dumb news out there, but there's also been a lot of sad news right now. So we've had to pivot, because otherwise I would be getting a lot of questions about things. Not that I get too many questions in the first place, because everyone's like, well, he's just going to do his own thing, isn't he? That he is. But yeah, we'll do Electro Clash next week, barring any additional mayhem or sadness. In the background from Toronto, this is the Kilometer Club. And off of the 2025 album, It Doesn't Snow in Toronto Anymore, which I think is a lie, but I haven't been there in winter for a while.
I know the outskirts quite well, but this track is February 6th on the shore of Lake Ontario. Lake Ontario being one of the five Great Lakes. I will say outright is the greatest lake right now, even though I grew up on Lake Superior, but Lake Ontario it is. If you haven't heard, I'm going to ignore what on earth is being renamed from America Capital, or a place I say that. Canada burnt down in 1812, but if you haven't seen, the Vancouver penthouse, as usual, have a witty marquee, what they're known for, asking the question about, so why are you talking about a lake when you can't even take care of a pool? But of course, in this day and age, social media has now kicked them off for some reason. But anyways, if anyone remembers the Freedom Prize debacle, this is it lit large screen just to distract you from the fact that a trade agreement is not helping anybody, or a proposed trade agreement and tariffs aren't helping anyone at all. But we'll park that aside for now. Will we hear more pieces about some of the Great Lakes, or one in specific, to be determined at this time, but hope you all are doing well. The news is one of those things that you feel like you have to ignore, but we kept, as usual, we run face first into what's happening here. And this week almost feels like how 2016 felt, where everyone was dying. And the key thing that we're going to talk about this episode is the life of Dolly Parton. So we had so many songs to choose from and covers and other interpretations, whether she covered it or someone covered her. But since we are a soundtrack show, we're going to focus mostly on some of the films that she has music for and that she also acted in. But that is not the first thing we're going to talk about here, because we also lost Tim Curry. It was announced on the same day, perhaps. Gloriously fun, hammy actor, be on stage, screen, or voice. And no matter what the film was you're watching or whatever kids show there was, if you knew that he was acting or portraying something in there, he would enliven that production. Made a stage debut in West End production of Hair in 1968, which allowed him a connection to perhaps his greatest role, which nicely lines up actually with his film debut, but we will hear a song from that shortly. And as that track fades out, we think about things like appearing in Clue, the TV adaptation of It, Command and Conquer Red Alert 3. And recently we spoke about his role as Long John Silver in The Muppets Treasure Island during our pirate episode, an Exploding Head Movies episode 796 from this past July, which already feels like forever ago. But he also put out music himself, too. And I was debating about various tracks to play, but this one always jumped up when I discovered it. And so, off of Tim Curry's 1979 album Fearless, apt for the man himself, this track will be Paradise Garage. 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Again, this is CITR, 101.9 FM, Vancouver, British Columbia, Canada.

and do life again. Well, I'm from Plainsboro, New Jersey, and I didn't bring a date. I guess I really wasn't.

Amit Zabkhwiwal, Come Toward the Fire Festival returns this September 18th to 20th with 3 days of Indigenous brilliance at UBC. 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Presented by the Chan Center for the Performing Arts and Musqueam, Amit Zabkhwiwal, Come Toward the Fire Festival is a soul-stirring celebration you won't want to miss. 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

Set of Tim Curry there. First off, with Paradise Garage off his 1979 album Fearless. If you're curious, he's put out four albums and a compilation. But if you're a keen fan of many a soundtrack where he's done some singing, you can find him appearing in many a place. But that was his own music that we heard. Then from 1975 film adaptation of the Rocky Horror Picture Show, that was Tim Curry as Dr. Frank Infurter with I Am Going Home. The film directed by Jim Sharman, who also co-wrote the screenplay with Richard O'Brien, who also played Riff Raff in the film. Adapted from O'Brien's 1973 musical called The Rocky Horror Show. And O'Brien met Curry during the West End production of Hair. And he told him about this sci-fi throwback that he was working on. And Curry read the script and he dug Dr. Frank Infurter, the transsexual transvestite from Transylvania. And suspected that if it didn't work out, at least it was going to be fun. But there were hopes it would succeed. And oh my, yes, it is. It's one of the biggest cult films ever. Opened up many folks to different ideas. And of course, midnight screenings of picture shows with a lot of people in costume. And that was his film debut. We profiled it in Exploding Head Movies, episode 669 from October 23, 2023. And he also was in stage productions like the original production of Amadeus and then Broadway previews of Spamalot. And behind me, this is Tangerine Dream from their version of the score to Legend. This is Darkness. Directed by Ridley Scott. Written by William Hertzberg. It's starring Tom Cruise in his career, along with Mira Sara, about a hero of purity who must stop the world from being plunged into eternal night by the Lord of Darkness. And the Lord of Darkness was played by Tim Curry. Curry was cast based on the work that he did in Rocky Horror, as he could be Darkness. He could be seductive and enticingly evil under red paint and huge horns. And I mentioned that Tangerine's version of the score, the U.S. version of the Hollywood production of the film, has Tangerine Dream, but the European and other markets have Ridley Scott's choice of Jerry Goldsmith's score, which is a little bit more symphonic and orchestral. So at some point, we can always do a compare and contrast profile there. But that joins the ever-growing backlog of other ideas this show's had. Otherwise, yes, we lost Tim Curry. He had suffered a stroke several years ago that required some brain surgery, which basically stopped most, at least, of his in-person acting. But he kept doing voice work to the point if he caught some episodes of Star Wars, The Clone Wars, he became one of the Sith characters there. Tim Curry died on August 25th, the same day as Dolly, pretty much the same age, just a little bit younger than Dolly at the age of 80. No cause was given, but he had multiple health issues over the years. Also leaving us recently, the second member of ZZ Top, or perhaps we should say ZZ Top, since we are, and that's Frank Beard. Ironically, the drummer of the band that did not have a beard, since everyone else had big, long ones. One of the guitarists, Dusty Hill, passed away already in 2021, and Frank Beard died on August 17th this year at the age of 77. He'd still been touring with ZZ Top, even this month, but they had to cancel a Hollywood Bowl show on August 5th, and Beard died in hospice as he'd been fighting various illnesses over the years. So this leaves Billy Gibbons as the last original member, and he's already indicated that he will keep touring, and he's already kind of done a show with at least a new drummer, but they've had someone cover for Dusty Hill all this time. I wanted to pick a song from their biggest album, Eliminator, but though he helped write on it, he barely performed on it because everything was really a drum machine or heavily processed stuff. So we're going to go back to a prior album, and we'll go to 1981's El Loco here. This will be ZZ Top with Party on the Patio. Then we'll head to Montreal for a double shot of additional sad news.

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1: I have witnessed their capacity for courage, and though we are worlds apart, like us, there's more to them than meets the eye. I am Optimus Prime, and I send this message to any surviving Autobots taking refuge among the stars. 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We are waiting.
2: My name is Gak. Name of the show is Exploding Head Movies. That set started off with Zid the Top, with Party on the Patio, with the late Frank Beard on drums. Then out of Montreal, that was 20-some. And off of the 2021 album Home Run, that was the title track, featuring vocals, or at least a play-by-play action by a Quebecois icon, Jacques Doucette. Voice of the late Montreal Expos. Though not the original voice, but the guy who did it for 35 years before Nos Amor moved to America's capital to become the Nationals. He didn't help originate the French terms for baseball like le frappeur, but he helped popularize it. Once the Expos moved, he called Can-Am games out of Quebec for Le Capitale de Québec for a while. Then he did the French broadcast of the Toronto Blue Jays up until 2022. Jacques Doucette passed away on August 27th this year at the age of 86. And also from Montreal, we heard the voice of Peter Cullen. And that was the Optimus Prime finale from the 2007 film The Transformers, directed by Michael Bay, written by Roberto Orci and Alex Kurtzman, based on Hasbro's toy line of shape-shifting vehicles and other objects into robots. And in the background, this is Vince DiCola from his score to the 1986 film The Transformers, the movie. This is the death of Optimus Prime. Sorry, it was 1985. The soundtrack came out in 1986. This Transformers, directed by Nelson Shin, written by Ron Friedman, amongst the cast of Judd Nelson, Eric Idle, Leonard Nimoy, Robert Stack, and Orson Welles. And that was one of Orson Welles' final roles. What stood out was Peter Cullen, a Montrealer with American roots. And he did so much voice work, and he's always said at various expos, not with the Montreal expos, but comic book and other nerd kind of like, geek culture type places that... He was inspired to voice the hero truck, is what he called it, because, he was just working on so many TV shows and films at the time. And he was inspired by his brother, who was a Marine, with the idea of be strong enough to be gentle. Some of you might know Peter Cullen as being the voice of the most recent Winnie the Pooh cartoons, of being Eeyore. I didn't know this either, but if you remember the film Predator, the vocalizations that the Predator did, I am not even trying to simulate that right now, because even Peter Cullen said himself is just like, blood tends to fly out. And you're like, yeah, that's how a Predator works. But yeah, he did all the vocalizations for that. But tons of TV, tons of cartoons, tons of video games. He also was the voice of the Toonami block on Cartoon Network, sounding like a Liam Neeson that had seen some stuff, but reassured. We'll take care of you. As opposed to me, that will just, I have the voice sometimes. I don't have the right attitude, but Peter Cullen passed away August 26th this year at the age of 85. Alas, we still have to continue on with a little bit of a death parade here. And we have two actresses who also do a lot of music. And we'll start this with Shelley Fabares, born Michelle Anne Marie Fabares in Santa Monica. Some folks might best know her as the wife in the ABC 1990 sitcom Coach, though she was also on the 1970 sitcom One Day at a Time, and also appearing on The Donna Reed Show. She also appeared in three Elvis films, which I will probably never profile, but you can convince me somehow. But she was in Girl Happy, Spin Out, and Clam Bake, but she was also a singer. Shelley Fabares passed away on August 22nd this year at the age of 86. It was from pneumonia. And we're going to play her biggest hit. And this actually comes with an association with the Donna Reed Show. It kind of deals with a bad boy, as it were. But from her 1962 album, Shelley, this is Johnny Angel.

Is the simple joy of riding a bike missing from your life? No worries. Ride On Bike Shop has got you covered. Ride On has the best deals in town for new and used bikes, top-notch servicing, and all the parts or accessories you've been dreaming about. Whether you've got a little one who needs to learn how to ride, or if you're about to go on the Tour de France, Ride On is the place for you. We'll also happily pick up your old bikes and recycle them back into the community. Located on 2255 West Broadway, we are open from 11 a.m. to 6 p.m. from Tuesday to Saturday. That's R-I-D-E-O-N Bike Shop. See you there!

J.P. Morgan. No, not the bank. The singer, the actress, the 1970s game show icon from her 1976 self-titled album, J.P. Morgan. J-A-Y-E. Initial P. Morgan, that was here, or was. Here is where your love belongs. Born Mary Margaret Morgan in Mancos, Colorado, she got the nickname based on the bank. Famous for being banned from NBC after one appearance on Chuck Barris's The Gong Show for going topless during a dancing thing of Gene Gene, the Dancing Machine. But longtime singer since 1953, including her version of Just a Gigolo, which felt like it could have been appropriate with Shelley Fabares's Johnny Angel, who what we heard beforehand. But always kind of dug that piece there. J.P. Morgan died on August 24th this year at the age of 94 after injury sustained after a fall. And behind me, this is Nash the Slash from a remastered version of his album, And You Thought You Were Normal. This is parts one and two of the Lake Ontario Suite. Did you know the province of Ontario is actually named after the lake? Coming from the indigenous word talking about Great Lake, Lake of Shining Waters, Beautiful Lake, and Sparkling Waters. And in the past, it may have had different names like Lac de Saint-Louis, Ondiara, Lacus Ontarius, and Lac Frontenac. But to this day, it is Lake Ontario. We got some time. Not a heck of a lot. Maybe I should put parts three and four here as well, too, but we're running gun. Here are some of the soundtracks available for purchase, download, or streaming this week, and some other things I have been completely behind on, mostly because the news of this comes out after I do the research. But so, yeah, some of these could be out already. The rest due later throughout this week. Most should be coming out this Friday, September 4th, 2026. So, as always, do check with either your favorite store or where you find your music online. And this list comes from the websites filmmusic.com and filmmusicreporter.com. Maybe I'll just loop these two things together here. We'll figure it out. New releases, or at least recent. Marco Werba, his score to The Three Killer Pigs, is coming out through Plaza Mayor. Tall Katz's score from Barbara Forever will be coming out through Waxwork Records. By Any Means, score album by Terrence Blanchard coming out through Lakeshore Records, but a song album is coming out through AB Records. The video game Call of Duty Black Ops 7, Zombies, Rex Infernus. There's a lot of punk

situation there. I'm not trying to recap. The score by Tori Letzler, Kevin Sherwood, and Brian Tui. That's coming out through Activision. The TV series Dark has music by Tim Morsch. That is coming out through Silver Screen. Dark Hollow, music by Jordan Dykstra. That will be coming out through Edition Verdi. The Devil in the Flesh, music by Roberto Mengoli and Oscar Wenman Hyde, will be independently released. Get your parts one and two, the Lake Ontario suite here again. Maybe being appropriate, cut off there. Gandhari, score done by Clinton Cerejo and Bianca Gomez, is coming out through Netflix Music. Sergei Grozny provided the score to the TV series Gutierrez Is My Name. And that is basically how it is spelt there. That's coming out through Hollywood Records. Will and Brooke Blair did the music to Idiots. That's coming out through Film Tracks and Atlantic Screen Music. Andrea Poggio's score from L'Inconnu is coming out through Path. Seasons 3 through 5 of Law & Order, Organized Crime. Dun dun. Music by Ruth Barrett is coming out through Lakeshore Records. We got some more Tori Letzler again. She's working with Stephen Richard Davis for the miniseries The Man Will Burn. That's coming out through Consonant Records, and that's Consonant with a K. David Fleming wrote the music to the video game Marvel's Wolverine. That's out through Hollywood. Joe Bridges, Tom Howe, and Mike McLennan did the music to No Place for Football. That's out through Lakeshore Records. Matthew Pusty's score from Onslaught is coming up through A24. The Rivals of Amziah King, music by Eric Alexander, Jared Bulmer, and Ben Hardesty. That's out through Lakeshore as well. Series 2 of The Undeclared War, music by Craig Armstrong, coming out through Backlot Music. Simon Goff did the score to Virginia Woolf's Night and Day. That's coming out through Film Tracks and Atlantic Screen Music. And Colin Stetson got his saxophone out, did the music to The Whisper Man. That's coming out through Netflix Music. And then on the re-release front, there's a compact disc version of John Powell's score from Minions and Monsters coming out through Backlot Music. And those are merely some of your anticipated soundtrack releases for this week. I'm getting a lot of Transformer questions here on my phone. If you're curious, Peter Cullen also did the voice of Ironhide. But sometimes if they didn't have the right voice actor around, he sometimes sounded like somebody else. Looking at a demo reel of all the voice work he did, it's outstanding. Let's talk about some concerts here, just to get into some good news and also the getting out and doing something type news. And the big thing to mention is that Victory Square Block Party has been rebooted. CITR's annual end of summer welcoming autumn is going to be at Green Auto. So the Block Party will be happening this Sunday, September 6th at 1822 Pandora. Show goes at 3, runs to 8. Proceeds will go to Megaphone Magazine. And some of the acts that are playing include Dark Gable, Swellbow, Jazzfrica, Ada Rock, Ears, and then these next two acts. We'll start off with the duo known as Doohickey Cubicle, formerly known as Booty EP. And this year they put out a self-released album called Good At It. How good is it? We're going to listen to the title track. Here's Doohickey Cubicle, one of your performers at the Block Party this Sunday, September 6th.

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2: 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Happy trails.

Off this year's demo release, Star-Shaped Wounds, that was local act Treewell with Sound of Your Skin. And before that, we heard Doohickey Cubicle with Good At It. Two of the six performers at CITR's annual block party, not at Victory Square, I'll emphasize that, it's at Green Auto. Green Auto is hosting this end of summer jam. Doohickey Cubicle and Treewell will play with Dark Gable, Swellbow, Jazzfrica, Ada Rock, Ears from 3 to 8 p.m. this Sunday, September 6th. All proceeds go to Megaphone Magazine, a big part of the local publishing scene. And what happens is people in need can buy the magazines at a cheap cost to sell them on the sidewalk to help get a basic living. My name is Gak, the name of the show is Exploding Head Movies. You tuned into CITR 101.9 FM in Vancouver, broadcasting live from the lower levels of the Student Nest on the West Point Green Campus here on unceded Musqueam territory as part of the University of British Columbia. If you can't catch us on your terrestrial radio, whether it's in the car, the office, the home, your secret underground lair, maybe your Walkman, however you're listening, at least via antenna in the lower mainland, we're on Telesoptic. Channel 7023, if you want to listen to the radio on the TV. We're also streaming live at www.citr.ca. Got a different 27 of you, maybe, or some overlap of the same there. And in the background, this is Satin Jackets off of a late summer compilation, Volume 2 from the last Gas Station label. This is a live jam version with Eric Kosey of the song Hollywood. Satin Jackets are also playing in Vancouver this week. They're at the Village Studios this Saturday, September 5th, and is a late-night show, so sounds like got club night right there. Tickets start at $25 plus service charges via ticketweb.ca. Satin Jackets. It's a 19 and older show. We'll keep talking about some other bands in town because this is where things get busy. Point I'm taking a look right now, I think I'm going to 3 or 4 shows this week, and I'm already losing track. But this one I wish I could make it to, but timing did not work out. So from the Netherlands, although they play Anatolian psych rock, so a little Turkish, it's Altın Gün. They're playing 2 shows, Sunday and Monday, September 6th and 7th at the Pearl. Both shows are at 8 p.m. Pricing for both are a little different. On Sunday, tickets are still $45 plus service charges through Ticketmaster. On Monday, at least when I checked, there is a 2-for-1 ticket promotion for $25 plus. So if you want to catch that, sounds like a deal. Bear in mind, both shows are 19 and older. From 2026 album Garip, which is Turkish for strange, this is Altın Gün with a song that translates roughly before the browser crashed. Because AI slop meets ad work and things that need to be blocked. Her hair fell on her face, or something of that nature. Because guess what? I'm getting mangled pronunciation here. Altın Gün with Zuluf Dokulmuş Yüzey.

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Tinariwen. From this year's album, Hogar, referring to the Algerian mountains that they recorded that album with, but also tied to their Tuareg roots. The song we heard was the lead single, Sagherat Asani, featuring vocals by the Sudanese singer and oud player Sulafa Elias. So yeah, traditional Sudanese piece done by a Western African act. Also appearing out in the album, the Swedish singer-guitarist Jose Gonzalez. Emoto Live and The Chance Hunter presents Tinariwen at the Chance Center here on UBC campus this Friday, September 4th. Shows at 8 p.m. It's been sold out for quite some time. I do want to see at some point. I know they've dealt with visa issues in the past, but I think they have a system in place. And behind me, more Nash the Slash. This is part three of the Lake Ontario Suite. As we continue on with the cottagelife.com, 20 amazing facts of Lake Ontario, and I'll get them all. There actually is a Lake Ontario on Saturn's moon Titus. It's called Ontario Lacus. A little bit smaller than the Earth version, but according to NASA, it boasts attractive beaches and mooring spots. Used to have Canada's largest freshwater fish, the lake sturgeon, but overfishing means that the species is at risk. And it's cold enough to freeze over. It's a great place in the summer to put beer in to keep it cold, but due to its depth and size, last time it fully froze was 1934. So heaven knows if it gets renamed, some other stuff is going to freeze. Tell you that. Now let's talk about another act that is playing in town this week. You might see me there if I don't screw things up, and it's Southern Culture on the Skids. They're playing the Rickshaw this Wednesday, September 2nd. Originally, this was at the Fox Cabaret, but due to demand, they got the bigger venue. Doors at 7, opening up is Poi Rogers. Tickets are still available, starting at $25 plus via ticketweb.ca. And please bear in mind, it's a 19 and older show. Going back into the archives with one of my favorite songs, although I've already played Camel Walk ages ago, but this is another fun one here. Off of 1997's Plastic Seat Sweat, here are Southern Culture on the Skids with a little banana pudding.

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Earth, Wind, and Fire off of 1979's I Am. That was one of the songs that they co-wrote with Vancouverite songwriter, producer extraordinaire David Foster. That was You and I. You can see Earth, Wind, and Fire at the PNE this Friday, September 4th, as part of the Summer Night Series. Shows at 8:30 p.m., rain or shine. Tickets start at $49 plus service charges. I would say the other tiered prices for seats at this point, but no, this is the only section left that still has seats, at least of earlier today. And bear in mind, if you go to one of the PNE shows, whether it's something like Weird Al this Thursday, I think the Bare Naked Ladies are playing. I know Sarah McLachlan is totally playing as well, too, later this week. Yeah, Sunday. That gets you Playland access, so if you want to ride on the amusement park machines, make sure there isn't a big line by the roller coaster if you want to go on it, or if I want to go on it, but as it were. In the background, this is Isabel Pine, and from this year's album, Fables, which is recorded in a wintry part of rural British Columbia, this track is Butterfly Lands on a Flower. We picked Butterfly just because that is actually one of Dolly Parton's favorite symbols. And don't you worry, we will shortly get into a little country there, but a couple orders of business that we need to take care of before that. Including the AccuGAC forecast with data provided by Environment Canada. Current conditions for Vancouver, British Columbia by YVR Airport for Monday, August 31st, 2026. It's 17 degrees Celsius, partly cloudy. Humidity is still 92%. Wind is west-northwest, 14 kilometers an hour. Good visibility. We're definitely past sunset now, although we had some great clouds from what I could tell before. Well, I'm not staring at things that aren't starting properly. Tonight, partly cloudy. Wind west, 20 kilometers an hour, becoming light late this evening, low of 14. Tomorrow, Tuesday, the 1st of September, mainly cloudy, 30% chance of showers late in the afternoon. Wind becoming southeast, 20 kilometers per hour in the morning, high of 20. Low of 15, cloudy, 30% chance of showers, with showers beginning late in the evening, wind southeast, 20 kilometers an hour. Wednesday, showers, windy, high of 19, low of 14. Thursday, mix of sun and cloud with 40% chance of showers, high of 17, except 20 inland, with a low of 13 with cloudy periods. Friday, September 4th, mix of sun and cloud, high of 19, low of 12 with cloudy periods. Your long weekend begins at that point. Saturday, mix of sun and cloud, high of 21, low of 13, cloudy periods with a 40% chance of showers. And Sunday, September 6th, cloudy with a 60% chance of showers, high of 19. You can totally tell it's PNE time because, yeah, you want to go to the shows and ride the rides. It's got rain. Sunrise tomorrow will be at 6:27 a.m. That's your AccuGAC forecast. All right, one thing we have to catch up on are our Polaris Prize nominees. At this point, we've covered all the songs, so I won't beat those to death, but that includes songs by Angie DePoitrine, Charlotte Day Wilson, Patrick Watson, and Martha Wainwright, Charlotte Cornfield, and Pup. And we've done a few of the albums already, but I'll talk about what we've done already. But let's get into two more acts that are nominated for the Polaris Prize for Most Notable Album. And we'll begin with Quebec's, I need to get a city, although everything's translated or replaced, originally from Lévis. We're going to listen to the music of Vincent Roberge, who records under the alias of Les Louanges. And earlier this year, he put out an album called Alouette, with an exclamation mark. This is where you will find this song. There actually are references to A Bird avec le Gentil Plumeret. But from the Polaris Prize nominated album, Alouette, here's Les Louanges with La Journée va être chaud.

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They are open 7 days a week from 10 a.m. to 6 p.m. Wednesday to Saturday and 12 to 5 from Sunday to Tuesday. Their friendly staff would love to give you a hand to find your new favorite read.

two of the Templar's Prize nominees for 2026. We're first off Les Louanges avec La Journée va être chaud, off of the nominated album Alouette. And then originally from Winnipeg, we heard Begonia from 2025's Fantasy Life, which is also up for Polaris Prize this year. We heard part two of In My Life. So over the past few weeks, we've heard from six of the other nominees. So joining Les Louanges and Begonia, we heard Beverly Glenn Copeland's Laughter in Summer, Charlotte Cornfield with Hurts Like Hell. Perhaps you caught them last week. Angie de Poitrine avec Volume 2. Rochelle Jordan's Through the Wall, Aquaculture 1783, Peaches No Lube So Rude, and a reminder she's in at the Commodore this Friday, September 4th. And we have two other albums to talk about before the awards are handed out on Tuesday, September 22nd. That's BB Club's Amaro and Tanya Dagak with Saput Gigi. Might squeeze them in next week, but we have a little bit more time now. Depends how focused I want to be on Electro Clash as a sound, as I sort out the additional profiles for September as things move around. But behind me, more Nash the Slash, and I forgot to mention that we've profiled Nash the Slash in the past in Exploding Head Movies episode 709 from September 2024. This is part four of a suite tied to one of the Great Lakes, Lake Ontario Suite. Do you know sometimes Lake Ontario, the water isn't blue, sometimes it's white due to increase of calcium carbonate? Maybe it'll go red at some point here, because of course the fascist playbook is always about distractions. It's like, oh, I don't like how I'm going to rip people off. What if I do this with under no authority whatsoever? But we'll leave it as such for there. But Lake Ontario, it's not Lake Superior, it's a damn fine lake. We'll get into our Dolly Parton profile here on Exploding Head Movies shortly. Just a reminder again, you're listening to CITR 101.9 FM in Vancouver. But we'll go with a little bit of Toronto folk here from Abigail LaPelle. So hopefully we'll set the mood a little bit here. Earlier this year, she put out an album called Shadow Child, and it features collaborations from acts like Jill Barber, Frazee Ford, and Ferris Romero. But this song features Dana Sipos. And what we're going to listen to here is Abigail LaPelle with Mockingbird. Otherwise, get your wigs out. I've got some Dolly in the cards for you.

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For some folks, that was their first exposure to her, because that was the song that she introduced herself on Porter Wagoner's show, syndicated TV program, from 1967. Because she actually replaced a popular performer known as Norma Jean. And if you actually catch some of the footage there, people were shouting Norma Jean's name over Dolly Parton. Her debut single was 1959's Puppy Love when she was 13. The Queen of Country has written over 800 songs. Born Dolly Rebecca Parton, fourth child of 12 in Pittman Center, Tennessee. And based on how chaotic this episode was, I was actually tempted to share some of the music that her siblings had recorded, but this was already bursting at the seams. The family moved to Locust Ridge, where the cabin was so cherished that it helped inspire her theme park, Dollywood, where there is a reconstruction reenactment. When she got wealthy enough, she bought that land and got everything picked there. We had so many songs to pick from. I kind of wanted to pick that, just at least set the tone there from 1967, how she sounded with her real hair. But we're going to focus mostly on Parton's film music. Because in the background, this is Carol Hall from the soundtrack to 1982's The Best Little Whorehouse in Texas. This is Courtyard Shag. Film directed by Colin Higgins, written by Higgins, along with folks behind the 1978 musical of the same name. So that's Larry L. King, Peter Masterson for words, and then in the background, as I mentioned, the music done by Carol Hall. Starred Dolly Parton, Burt Reynolds, and Dom DeLuise. A musical based on the idea of a romance between a brothel owner and the local sheriff as a moral crusader fights to shut it down. And you could believe in the South, you couldn't come up with posters advertising the best whorehouse in Texas. Or even the little whorehouse, as it were. It was known as the cat house in certain areas. Somehow a TV version was made, but it was a big hit, although with mixed reviews. Two Golden Globe nominations and one Academy Award, and that's for Best Supporting Actor Charles Durning. It was actually a contentious shoot, as Burt Reynolds had just broken up with Sally Field. And Parton was dealing with her own stuff, per her memoir, and folks were being fired left, right, center. It was known for songs like A Little Old Bitty Passant Country Place and the holiday classic Hard Candy Christmas. We'll actually hear from another Higgins film, so get your typewriters ready, but from The Best Little Whorehouse in Texas, here's Dolly Parton and Burt Reynolds with Sneaking Around.

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If you're curious, the typewriter sounds that are actually done by her acrylic nails. As she was working out the rhythm of the song and decided, that sounds like somebody doing the work of somebody else. Dolly Parton, from her film debut with the title track to 9 to 5. You know that if you listen to the radio a fair bit. That film in 1980 was directed by Colin Higgins, who also did The Best Little Whorehouse in Texas. From, we heard a duet with Burt Reynolds before called Sneaking Around. If you see Dolly Parton in pictures from that film, you're like, who is this Jolene character? What does she look like? We'll talk about Jolene later in this segment once we get into it, but it won't be the song you are familiar with. But 9 to 5, written by Higgins and Patricia Resnick, based on an idea by Jane Fonda, tied to a Boston organization of the same name, 9 to 5, about women in the office and their stories. Stars Fonda, Lily Tomlin, Dabney Coleman, and Dolly Parton, about three women in the office who get their fantasy revenge on overthrowing their bigoted vice president. Massive hit film spawned a TV series that ran for 5 years and also a musical featuring 20 more songs by Dolly Parton. And behind me, well, before I say that, no, the score actually in 9 to 5 was done by Charles Fox, who specialized in a lot of comedies in the 1970s and 1980s, like Strange Brew. Of course, the song was even bigger than the film. It was Oscar nominated. It lost to the theme from Fame. Did win 2 Grammys. Became the title track to her 1980 album 9 to 5 and Odd Jobs, one of the songs that acted as a eulogy, to the point that the changing of the Royal Guard in London for the King featured a band presentation of that. There's a petition out of Tennessee to mark September 25th, so 9/25, as a day to celebrate her life. And behind me, this is George DeLeroux, with the closing titles to the 1989 film Steel Magnolias, directed by Herbert Ross, written by Robert Harling, based on his 1987 play about a group of women who bond together in their small southern town as they deal with various traumas. An epic cast with Sally Field, Shirley MacLaine, Daryl Hannah, Olympia Dukakis, Julia Roberts, some dudes, and then as the salon runner, Dolly Parton. If you're curious, Julia Roberts actually got her first Oscar nomination for a role there. And we'll press on with some more Dolly Parton from film. As we go to a bomb, as it were, from 1984 called Rhinestone, directed by Bob Clark, written by Phil Alden Robinson and Sylvester Stallone. Based on the Larry Weiss hit song from 1975, Rhinestone Cowboy. It's popularized by Glenn Campbell. Features Sly Stallone as a New York City cabbie, who Dolly Parton makes into a country and western singer on a dare, based on her sleazy nightclub owner. Nobody wanted to see Sylvester Stallone in a comedy, or maybe even sing. I actually was really tempted to dig up one of the duets that appears on the soundtrack, but I might save that for a time where it's a little bit more appropriate. But Stallone disowned the film as being too corny. It won 2 Raspberries, including one of Dolly Parton's songs called Drinkenstein. But it did spawn 2 country hit songs, Tennessee Homesick Blues and God Won't Get You. You're getting none of those, not getting the duets, but it ties into Dolly's favorite symbol, which was the butterfly, which we'll see garnished on a lot of her apparel, some album covers. And a lot of people are using right now as its own mementos to the point that one of the college football teams in that state is putting a butterfly with Dolly on it. From the soundtrack to Rhinestone, here's Dolly Parton with Butterflies. 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
3: Derek, it's just a...
0: I don't want to hear your excuses! The center has to be at least... 3 times bigger than this.

from 1992's Straight Talk, Dolly Parton with Burning to Burned. The film was directed by Barnett Kelman, written by Craig Ballatin and Patricia Resnick, starring Dolly Parton, James Woods, Griffin Dunne, and Michael Madsen, about a small-town girl who moves to Chicago, accidentally becomes a successful radio talk show host. Something I am completely not familiar with at all. In the background are the Parlor Greens from this year's album, Emeralds. This is their cover of Jolene. One of Dolly Parton's first big hits. For a while, when she was recording with Porter Wagoner as a duet, they were still doing all right, but they were pushing a lot of her solo work for a while. It didn't pan out until Wagoner suggested that Parton do a cover of Jimmy Rogers' Mule Skinner Blues. Gimmick worked, allowed her to then get a great album called Coat of Many Colors out and start picking up traction. But of course, Jolene came out. And then 1974's I Will Always Love You, which, believe it or not, was on the same demo tape and came out as a single that way. Both were tied to at least Porter Wagoner in a way, although Jolene, as we've discovered, refers to a name of a British Columbia girl that Dolly Parton met, and where it is she banked that name. As for I Will Always Love You, Elvis wanted that song, but he and his manager wanted a co-write on it. Dolly refused it. She initially felt really bad because it would have been a great exposure, especially to hear Mr. Presley sing it. But in the end, Whitney Houston did it for the 1992 film The Bodyguard, and she got paid outright. It was monstrous, and to honor the fans of that song, she opened up one of her offices in the black part of East Nashville. And of course, we could have done all manners of response songs to Dolly Parton, because big part of the culture. There are at least a couple songs that are Jolene answer songs. But I do want to at least take care of a couple more things tied to film, and then a tribute of sorts in film. Now, I mentioned that Dolly Parton was nominated for two Oscars, one for 9 to 5. The other nomination was for this song from the 2006 film Transamerica, directed and written by Duncan Tucker. Starring Felicity Huffman, Kevin Zegers, and Graham Greene. Story about a trans woman, prior to her final surgery, finding word that she has a 17-year-old son under a dead name and previous body, so she travels cross country, gets him out of jail. They do a road trip and try to reconcile all their family differences. Most of the soundtrack was done by the Old Crow Medicine Show, but Dolly's song stands out. The film was nominated for two Oscars for Best Actress for Hoffman and Best Original Song. This was the song that lost two. From Hustle and Flow, it's hard out there. It's hard out here for a pimp. It's probably hard out there as well, too. But with her Oscar-nominated song from Transamerica, there's Dolly Parton. And for the record, she loves all her gay fans, and the famous anecdote that says that she was in Orlando, once found out there was a Dolly Parton dress-up drag show. She entered it, came last. Here's Dolly Parton. We're traveling through.

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The Wellness Info Desk has your back. To get personalized guidance on mental health resources available to you, or if you have any general questions, call the number 604-822-8450. You can also visit them in person at the Life Building, room 1400, hours Monday to Friday, 11 a.m. to 4 p.m. You can also submit a question online. Just search up Wellness Center at UBC and click Ask Us a Question. Remember, taking care of your mental health is just as important as everything else on your to-do list. 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You've got this, and UBC is here to help.

From the soundtrack to 2018's Dumplin'. That was Dolly Parton with Girl in the Movies. Dumplin', directed by Ann Fletcher, written by Kristen Hahn, based on Julie Murphy's 2015 novel, the same name. About a girl neglected by her beauty pageant mom, who lives with her aunt, deals with some weight issues, but her aunt dies and tries to connect with what's going on. Stars Jennifer Aniston, Daniel McDonald, and Odea Rush. Dolly allowed some of her songs to be used, but she also recorded new ones like Girl in the Movies, which got a Golden Globe nomination, even re-recorded some of the songs featuring some of the actors, and then guests like Macy Gray, Alison Krauss, Miranda Lambert, Mavis Staples, and Sia. So just think, she'd been with Porter Wagoner up until 1975. Went solo, pivoted hard to be hit pop culture, worked with acts of Olivia Newton-John, Emmylou Harris, Linda Ronstadt, put out some crossover albums. There is some yacht rock to dig up at some point, but ain't this episode. Then ended up in films, but once she hit that saturation point, pivot back to country and a little bluegrass. She was also in films like Frank McCluskey's Ski Eye. She did a voice in Romeo and Juliet, and then the gospel concert film Joyful Noise. Behind me, this is Luke Sicard, and from his score to the 2011 film The Year Dolly Parton Was My Mom, this is Eeny, Meeny, Miney, Moe. Almost got the rhythm of that right, but no. Director written by Tara Johns, starring Masha Grenon, Gil Bellows, Julia Sarah Stone, in a coming-of-age story about a prairie teen who deals with puberty and then finding out who her parents really are. Dolly does a couple vocal cameos for this small Canadian film. And Luc Sicard, Quebec composer, has done lots of French language films and TV shows. Worked on 2008's In Été Sans Point Ni Coup Sûr, 2014's The Good Line, 2019's The Wall. I was briefly scared when I was researching this show that another Luc Sicard died. And I'm like, oh man, we can't just keep eulogizing and being pallbearers for all these acts, but nope, Luc Sicard, still kicking. Common enough name, still active, working on the TV series Dérivé. So we have a couple of Dolly Parton covers here. And the first one is mostly known as being a duet, originally released with Chet Atkins on a 1976 album, also appeared on Heartbreak Express, and also recorded with Emmylou Harris and Linda Ronstadt in 1994 as part of the supergroup Trio. And that album was Trio 2. Here is Luc Sicard with his version of Dolly Parton's Do I Ever Cross Your Mind?

From the soundtrack to the 2011 Canadian film, the year Dolly Parton was my mom. We're at two covers there done by Luke Sicard, but one thing I forgot to tell you was, because my copy of the soundtrack, which I have to remember how I got all these years ago, I think it was through the station, didn't include the singers. So we first heard Martha Wainwright with Luke Sicard with their version of Do I Ever Cross Your Mind? And we just heard Coral Egan, along with Luke Sicard, with one of the songs that appeared on Dolly's Bluegrass album from 1999. Title track, Grass is Blue. Other acts on the soundtrack include the Wailing Jennies, Nelly Furtado, and Genevieve Toupin. Also does have Dolly Parton singing her song, Love is Like a Butterfly. Dolly Parton was always surprised that she hadn't actually jumped on a bluegrass thing, but as she learned from various folks, including Steve Buckingham, he mentioned that bluegrass fans are always asking all the time, why isn't Dolly doing that? She's like, that's the music I love. Let's do it. I'll do some covers, replay some other music, write some new songs, and win all the awards, because at some point, country radio stopped playing her. Don't think that's the case right now. Modest Canadian film, but did garner at least a couple of awards for some of the crew, and I think Julia Sarah Stone won a prize as a young actor. Dolly, everything she'd done, huge charitable work. One of the key projects she formed was the Imagination Project, which handed out free books to kids under five who don't have access to libraries. And that's something I've been running over 30 years. A lot of kids knew her as the one that would give them books. She also helped out with tons of research, including she helped fund the Moderna COVID-19 vaccine. And it's been stated everywhere that she should have been a billionaire, but again, she kept giving money back to the community. And that's how wealth should be spread. Dolly Parton died August 25th this year at the age of 80 with a brief battle with cancer. She had warned her fans a few months back that she was taking it a bit easy to deal with some health issues with her immune and digestive systems. Her husband, Carl Dean, died March last year, and apparently she'd been helping take care of him, which meant she had actually put some of her own health on the side. He was always in the background, as he never really dug the fame side of things early on, but still supported her. She loved him to bits. Her final album, which you may have caught in the news, was the 2023 album Rockstar, based on questions about her candidacy for the Rock and Roll Hall of Fame, mostly in that the Hall of Fame wanted her in, but she didn't make any rock music, so of course, she made a rock album. The final country album was 2022's Run, Rose, Run, and she'd have a single a couple months ago, a new version of her 1977 song, Embracing Her Freedom, Lights of a Clear Blue Morning. And it features the vocals of Lainey Wilson, co-star from Joyful Nose, Queen Latifah, another country icon, Reba McEntire, and her goddaughter, Miley Cyrus. But if you want more Dolly, a musical of her life is coming. It's due this year, apparently, so keep your eyes peeled for that. She did love the theater. Now, for the upcoming Academy Awards, so that'll be this coming March, it was already announced that Dolly was going to receive the Jean Hersholt Humanitarian Award for outstanding contributions to human causes, but now we know it'll be posthumous. We would love to hear what her speech was, and currently the city of Nashville is debating whether to rename their city airport after her. Before I forget, in the background, this is Vancouver artist Holly Kenneth off this year's album, For Those Who Stay. This is Around the Lake. As Time Slows, which hopefully I do not have to loop again, but do what we can here to honor things. But do have one more song to at least tie to the pop culture side of things. I was looking at the various answer songs to Jolene and whatnot here, but Dolly was also a sassy girl. She appreciated the fact that the first cloned animal was a sheep named after Dolly, based on the size of her mammaries. And that alludes to the song that we're about to listen to from Lee Hazelwood here. From the 2002 compilation For Every Solution There's a Problem, there's Lee Hazelwood talking about what it would be like
to be held by her. This will be Dolly Parton's guitar.

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1: 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Love of Jack. For over 25 years of doing it nice, warm, and easy. Until next time, such time, keep the faith and spread it gently. Jah bless and Jah guide and so Jah out. Bless out.
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From season one of the TV series Nashville, that was Hayden Panettiere as the singer Juliet Barnes with the song Consider Me. Nashville aired on ABC for 4 years, and the Country Music Television Network, CMT, picked it up for the last two about the music industry, country and western, with one singer on the downward part of her long country career, and then Panettiere as the up-and-comer. The TV series was a source of over 300 songs. For the first season, music supervision was done by T-Bone Burnett, since his wife Callie Khoury created it. Panettiere, long-running history on film and TV. Her second film was the voice of Princess Dot in the Pixar film A Bug's Life. Also appeared in the Remember the Titans, the Scream film series, the video game series Kingdom Hearts, TV shows like Guiding Lights and Heroes, and then later seasons of Ally McBeal. Hayden Panettiere died on August 16th at the age of 36. For the past few years, had been dealing with some mental health issues, but she was found unresponsive in her Greenville, South Carolina apartment after a cardiac arrest with no signs of trauma. I had hoped to squeeze that in a little bit earlier in the show, but I was reminded as I was going through playlists of like, oh, right, this person also died, so... One thing I forgot to mark on since I wrote some notes here on the last page, oddly enough, is that when we think about Dolly Parton, the character Miss Piggy was kind of modeled a little bit on her, especially in the 80s. And when Tim Curry, before he passed away, was talking about like the lost love of his life, because everyone kept prying about his personal life, but he said, no, if I was to meet with somebody, the true lost love of my life with Miss Piggy. But yeah, Panettiere, gone too soon. And hopefully her kid will be all right with the dad. Behind me, this is Michael Brook, and from a remastered version of Cobalt Blue and Live at the Aquarium that came out this year, this is Breakdown. I hope you like it, all 33 of you listening on the

5 near noon Tuesday. Straight of Georgia, south of Nanaimo, wind northwest 5 to 15, becoming southeast 10 to 15 early Tuesday morning, then increasing to southeast 15 to 20 late Tuesday morning. Howe Sound, strong wind warning in effect, wind light becoming northerly outflow 10 to 15 late overnight, then diminishing to light near noon Tuesday. Wind increasing to southerly inflow 15 to 25 late Tuesday afternoon, showers Tuesday afternoon and evening. Harrow Strait, wind light increasing to southerly 10 to 20 late Tuesday morning, then becoming south 10 Tuesday evening. Juan de Fuca Strait, east entrance, strong wind warning in effect. I may have said this already as I'm trying to make sure the music doesn't end. Wind westerly 5 to 15, increasing to west 15 to 25 Tuesday morning, then diminishing to westerly 5 to 15 early Tuesday evening. Juan de Fuca Strait, central strait, strong wind warning in effect. Wind westerly 5 to 15, increasing to west 15 to 25 early Tuesday morning, then diminishing to westerly 5 to 15 early Tuesday evening. Juan de Fuca Strait, west entrance. Wind westerly 5 to 15, becoming light early Tuesday morning, then increasing to southeast 15 to 20 Tuesday evening. Showers Tuesday evening. Johnstone Strait, gale warning in effect. Wind northwest 10 to 20, diminishing light late overnight, then increasing to southeast 15 Tuesday morning. Wind increasing to southeast 20 to 30 Tuesday afternoon, then becoming southeast 25 to 35 Tuesday evening. Showers Tuesday afternoon and evening, changing to rain. Queen Charlotte Strait, strong wind warning in effect. Wind light increasing to southeast 10 to 15 early Tuesday morning, then southeast 15 to 25 near noon Tuesday. Wind becoming southeast 20 to 30 Tuesday evening. Rain that Tuesday afternoon and evening. West Coast, Vancouver Island, north gale warning in effect. Wind south 5 to 15, increasing to south 15 to 25 early Tuesday morning, then to the south 25 to 35 Tuesday afternoon. Rain Tuesday. Visibility 1 mile or less in rain. West Coast, Vancouver Island, south gale warning in effect. Wind northwest 5 to 15, except northwest 15 to 20 or southern sections late this evening. Wind becoming south 15 Tuesday morning, then increasing to southeast 15 to 25 near noon Tuesday. Wind becoming southeast 20 to 30 early Tuesday evening, except southeast 25 to 35 northwest of Estevan Point. Rain Tuesday late in the day, visibility 1 mile or less in rain. Queen Charlotte Sound, eastern half gale warning in effect. Wind westerly 5 to 15, except south 10 to 20 over southern sections. Wind becoming south 15 near midnight, then increasing to south 15 to 25 early Tuesday morning. Wind increasing to south 25 to 35 near noon Tuesday. And to south 35 to 45 early Tuesday evening. Showers changing to rain Tuesday afternoon. Visibility 1 mile or less in precipitation. Queen Charlotte Sound, western half gale warning in effect. Wind westerly 5 to 15, except southwest 10 to 20 over southern sections. Wind becoming southwest 5 to 15 near midnight, then increasing to southwest 15 to 25 early Tuesday morning. Wind increasing to south 30 to 40 near noon Tuesday, then diminishing to northwest 15 to 20 Tuesday evening. Showers changing to rain near noon Tuesday, visibility 1 mile or less in rain. Central coast from McInnes Island to Pine Island, gale warning in effect. Wind south 10 to 20, increasing to southeast 20 to 30 Tuesday morning, and to south 35 to 45 late Tuesday afternoon. Showers changing in rain Tuesday morning, visibility 1 mile or less in rain. Love the fact that we have miles and knots. Metric system, what is it? It's complicated. Hecate Strait, northern half, gale warning in effect. Wind south 5 to 15, increasing to south 15 to 20 early Tuesday morning, then backing to southeast 25 near noon Tuesday. Wind decreasing to southeast 25 to 35 late afternoon, then diminishing to variable 5 to 15 Tuesday evening. Showers this evening, rain Tuesday, visibility 1 mile less, 1 mile or less in rain. Hecate Strait, southern half gale warning in effect. Wind southwest 10 to 15, increasing to southwest 15 to 25 near midnight, and then to southeast 25 to 35 Tuesday morning. Wind diminishing to south 10 to 20 late Tuesday afternoon, except south 30 to 40 over southern sections. Wind becoming west 10 to 20 early Tuesday evening. Showers changing to rain Tuesday morning. Visibility 1 mile or less in rain. Dixon entrance east gale warning in effect. Wind south 5 to 15 knots, increasing to south 15 to 25 late overnight, and southeast 25 to 35 Tuesday morning. Wind diminishing to easterly 15 to 20 early Tuesday evening. Showers changing to rain Tuesday morning. Dixon entrance west. West of Longara, wind southwest 15 to 20, becoming variable 10 to 20 late Tuesday morning. Showers changing to rain Tuesday morning. At some point, I need to make sure that the tracks either are 6 minutes or 12. Because guess what? You're going to hear this again. Oh, man, where I leave off. Right. I think we took care of... No. Dixon entrance west, east of Longara. If only I could make notes on the webpage I loaded up. Gale warning in effect. Wind south 5 to 15, increasing to

south 15 to 20 late overnight. Then to southeast 20 to 30 Tuesday evening, wind becoming southeast 25 to 35. Near noon Tuesday, then diminishing to variable 5 to 15 early Tuesday evening, shower becoming late Tuesday morning. West Coast Hadaguay, northern half, wind southwest 5 to 15, increasing to southwest 15 to 25 early Tuesday morning, then veering to northwest 10 to 20 near noon Tuesday. Wind diminishing to light Tuesday evening, showers changing to rain Tuesday morning, then to showers near noon Tuesday, risk of thunderstorms Tuesday morning and afternoon. West Coast Hadaguay, southern half, gale warning in effect. Wind southwest 10 to 15, increasing to southerly 15 to 25 early Tuesday morning, except south 35 near Cape St. James Tuesday afternoon. Wind becoming northwest 10 to 20 Tuesday afternoon, showers change to rain overnight and ending Tuesday afternoon with a risk of thunderstorm. A risk of thunderstorms, visibility 1 mile or less in rain. Douglas Channel, wind southerly inflow 15 to 25, diminishing to light near midnight, then increasing the northeasterly outflow 10 to 20 Tuesday evening, or Tuesday morning, that were. Wind becoming northeasterly outflow early Tuesday evening, rain. Visibility as low as 1 mile in rain. Bowie, northern half, gale warning in effect. Wind southwest 10 to 20, veering to northwest 15 to 25 early Tuesday morning, except north 25 to 35 over western sections Tuesday late in the day. You got showers. Bowie, southern half, gale warning in effect. Wind westerly 10 to 20, backing to southwest 15 to 25 early Tuesday morning, then veering to northwest 20 to 25 late Tuesday morning. Wind veering to north 15 to 25 early Tuesday evening, except north 25 to 35 over western sections. Showers changing to rain early Tuesday morning, then to showers Tuesday morning. That is repeating itself there. Could be the evening. Expect showers if you're up there. Explorer, northwestern half, gale warning in effect. Wind westerly 5 to 15, backing to southwest 15 to 20 near midnight, then increasing to southwest 25 Tuesday morning. Wind increasing to south 30 to 40 Tuesday afternoon, except northwest 25 over western sections. Wind diminishing to northwest 25 Tuesday evening. Showers this evening. Rain Tuesday. Changing to showers. And then Explorer, southeastern half, gale warning in effect. Wind variable 5 to 15, becoming southwest 15 early Tuesday morning, then increasing to south 15 to 25 near noon Tuesday. Wind decreasing to south 25 to 35 early Tuesday evening. Showers Tuesday morning and afternoon changing to rain. Visibility 1 mile or less in rain. That is your maritime forecast, and that's going to be it for Exploding Himovies this week. If you missed any of this week's episode, you're going to go to www.citr.ca. You're going to look up Exploding Head Movies. You're going to look up episode 803 from August 2026. We've got track listings and downloads for that, along with most of our episodes easily for about the past dozen years. The Scatner stuff going back to 2008. You can email anytimeradiofreegack@gmail.com. And next week, we will definitely get electronic for Labor Day. We're overdue with some Electro Clash with a tribute to the French act Kavinsky, barring urgent other news. But at this point, I need to get out of my system since it's been kicking around for a bit. Otherwise, more September. I do need to get some William Orbit, although again, I'm looking for some of his soundtracks, which aren't available digitally, so I have to scour places for Youngblood. Otherwise, 3 days of the Condor, we might flip things around as everything keeps changing. I'm just going to fade that out before I mess something up. But stay tuned to CITR for more Monday night programming. We got regular shows Tuesday morning kicking in. Pacific Pickin' at 6 a.m., Queer FM at 8. Otherwise, if you miss the jazz show with the late, great Gavin Mocker, we still got the podcasts up on the server. Going back to 2006, to summer last year. Otherwise, we'll close with one other act in town this long weekend, so we're going to bid farewell to the country and get a little electronic here, maybe to act as a bridge, or kind of referring to Slater that we started off the show with, because Tame Impala is playing Rogers Arena Saturday and Sunday, September 5 and 6. Doors are at 6 p.m., shows at 7 p.m. both nights. Opening is Dominic Fike. Some tickets are left at some obscene price via Ticketmaster. Most recent album by Tame Impala is 2025's Dead Beats, but in 2015, the album Kurtz came out. In 2017, a B-Sides and Remixes album came out, and this song was remixed by Soulwax. We profiled in Exploding Head Movies episode 627 from December 2022. Here's Tame Impala
with a Soul Wax remix of Let It Happen. Hopefully, you're all letting it all happen, but lots of stuff to process each given week. We'll try to make it easy on you. You've been listening to Exploding Head Movies here on CITR 101.9 FM in Vancouver. I will see you on Labor Day. Let's try to keep summer in our hearts, but we know fall is waiting. And honestly, a little cool weather will help down. Take care. See you in 7.

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Shalom Aleichem, Alamin. Peace be upon you all. Released in commemoration of Nakba Day, I am humbled to share the debut album from Exiliyahu, titled Why Have You Stolen the Blue and White Colors from Our Honest Sky? It is a compilation of songs, each written and recorded in one day, with lyrics drawn primarily from the Yiddish anti-Zionist and anti-imperialist poets of the late 19th century. All proceeds from the album will go directly to my friends from Gaza, fundraising to evacuate their families. To hear it, please visit exiliyahu.bandcamp.com. That's E-X-I-L-I-A-H-U. Thank you for listening. Und befreit Palästina, oimein.

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That's R-I-D-E-O-N Bike Shop. 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

0: we got a problem. The crowd isn't moving. What's going on?
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He likes all, he stays home, he likes to follow.

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1: 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This summer, we'll be operating several in-person clinics across Vancouver, including one here at UBC. 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

0: Amit Zabkhwiwal, Come Toward the Fire Festival returns this September 18th to 20th with 3 days of Indigenous brilliance at UBC. Beginning on September 18th with a free day of knowledge sharing, the festival continues into the weekend with live music, dance, film, storytelling, skateboarding, and an Indigenous artisan market. 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

Five-dimensional chess games to maintain, keeping the little brains in check, like here's a foot on the neck for everyone. Is there a master or none in the place who can make us face facts with no tact? Statuettes with open arms to help embrace the blowback and twist back into a gauntlet tucked inside a labyrinth. It's calculated madness mutating into the average tactic, meant to drag you down to a pre-existing and everlasting absence of a base humanity with fiends for toxic interaction. Chase the dragon unattended. For those offended, the focus will get more intensive than any resentment you were gifted or happened to witness, courtesy of the wicked, the often self-appointed misrepresented that emanate the insipid. Have you ever seen an aggressive victim in their natural ecosystem fall in line to personify the common symptoms? Misery pulling the company in like tractor beams to try and build regimes that go to great extremes and shatter dreams.

Amit Sepkhwiwil, Come Toward the Fire Festival, returns for its fifth year this September 18th to 20th. Presented by the Chan Center for the Performing Arts and Musqueam, the festival includes dance, film, skateboarding, food trucks, storytelling, an indigenous artisan market, and features live music by Gamk Simoon. Francis Baptiste.

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Yes, that is my real name. And you're listening to CITR 101.9 FM, Vancouver's real home of rock and roll. Yeah, that's right. Real home.

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3: This is not my bed of quiet.

Shalom Aleichem, Alamin. Peace be upon you all. Released in commemoration of Nakba Day, I'm humbled to share the debut album from Exiliyahu, titled Why Have You Stolen the Blue and White Colors from Our Honest Sky? It is a compilation of songs, each written and recorded in one day, with lyrics drawn primarily from the Yiddish anti-Zionist and anti-imperialist poets of the late 19th century. All proceeds from the album will go directly to my friends from Gaza, fundraising to evacuate their families. 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That's Exiliahu. Thank you for listening. Und befreit Palästina, oimein.

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7: 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I sing with MDC, and you are listening to CITR 101.9 FM in Vancouver. 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

philosophy of life, I have life itself. 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

Story of a saucy kid after losing everything, hollow in the comfort zone, solo daughter all alone, took a leap of faith and got nothing to lose, anything to prove, but everything to gain. 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

0: elements. But it does know good sounds from bad. Lately, the program has been focused on Philip Random's All Vinyl Countdown plus Apocalypse, the 1111th greatest records you probably haven't heard. And we're not afraid of noise. 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

From September 18th to 20th, the Chan Center for the Performing Arts and Musqueam present the 5th annual Amid Sepkwiwo Come Toward the Fire Festival, a 3-day family-friendly celebration of Indigenous culture, creativity, and community featuring live music, dance, film, storytelling, and an Indigenous artisan market. This year's festival lineup includes Dallas Goldtooth of the show Reservation Dogs and performances by Isanabi, Bolson, Logan Statz, CB, Francis Baptiste, and many more. Amid Sepkwiwo, Come Toward the Fire is an opportunity to highlight voices and stories from Musqueam and to invite artists and audiences from across Vancouver and across the continent to experience Indigenous brilliance together. For tickets and more information, please visit

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1: Flayed, spray, spray my faucet corn, my blister horn flung into the day. 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

0: Amit Zebhuiwal, Come Toward the Fire Festival returns this September 18th to 20th with 3 days of Indigenous brilliance at UBC. 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

the loop, throughout the loop. I got your back, you got my back. The daily hustle, we got a stack. A whole empire, that's what we're building. I'm a king, I'm in the building.

Amit Sephuiwal, Come Toward the Fire Festival, returns for its fifth year this September 18th to 20th. Presented by the Chan Center for the Performing Arts and Musqueam, the festival includes dance, film, skateboarding, food trucks, storytelling, an indigenous artisan market, and features live music by Gamk Simoon. Francis Baptiste.

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1: Trap that drunk window smoker, tied and drooling, flapped and stunk, pillow stroked my hand, pooling must be peas, strapped or hung that fellow, broke my grand stool, dust he seized, stung or wallowed, hope or glands, ruled my lust, seized stopping wrist or heaving clots and list, nor seizing crap that bunk indoor broken ride and fooling. 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

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I'm Arthur Berman. This is the Pacific Pick and Warm-Up Show, bringing you the roots and branches of bluegrass music, followed at 6:30 by the more traditionally focused Pacific Pick, and when the lovely Andrew will officially join us, although she'll certainly be around before that. We'll start out the show today with Julie Kerr. In honor of her birthday, we'll hear a song for Bill.

cold within. Tea bags for the steep, buttons, strings, and pins, nuts and bolts out in the shop, or some thread for clothes to mend. With a daily reverence time and time again, it's a comfort in just going to that old tin, that old tin.

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We played a song from her solo CD, A Story About You and Me. We played

0: my grandparents' house, and the other vocalist on that was Kathy Kallick. Before that, Aaron Marshall and Carl Jones, in honor of the birthday of Mr. Carl Jones. We played the title track from their CD, Old Tin. Before that, starting off the set, we had Julie Kerr, in honor of her birthday. We heard Song for Bill. And now we have some messages.
1: 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That's RIDEON Bike Shop. 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Their friendly staff would love to give you a hand to find your new favorite read.
2: We're going to start out this set with a special recording. The RC Cola shows that were live. There were about 40 of these total, but only about 4 lasted through to be of the extant today. So there's a lot of music that we could have had that just floating on the airwaves somewhere that we don't get. We're going to celebrate Jimmy Riddle's birthday, he of the harmonica, and play Echoes from the Hills.
3: Just a little bit of Echoes from the Hills, huh?

0: Jimmy Riddle and those echoes over there. The only echo I've heard lately, Roy, is the one from that clock that tells us it's time to go.
1: Yes. Friends, until we meet you again, why don't you try our Royal Crown Cola? Once you taste the flavor of Royal Crown Cola, you'll never drink anything else. 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

0: Sweetheart, don't bother about me. 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So I wonder, now I wonder what I'm going to do.
1: I guess most of you, a lot of you people, recognize the young gentleman back of the steel guitar over here, Shot Jackson. He was here for a number of years. Thank you. His brother's here visiting with him tonight, and his wife and his little niece. Since he left you all and come to us, he's become a songbird. And we're going to have him sing one for you. He loves to sing now rather than play the guitar. So, Shot, hang up the chewing gum and come on over to the microphone here and let's sing one for your brother and all them. I know they'll join. So take it off, will you?

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You can take the boy out of the country, but you can't take the country out of the boy.

That was Hank Thompson in honor of his birthday with Swing Wide Your Gate of Love. Before that, Boxcar Willie in honor of his birthday with Boxcar Blues. Shot Jackson from Louisiana Hayride in honor of his birthday. We heard You Can't Take the Boy Out of the Country. And before that, Johnny Lee Wills for his birthday. We heard I Wonder What I'm Going to Do. And we started off with Roy Acuff from the RC Cola Shows and Echoes from the Hills. And that concludes the Pacific Pagan Warm-Up Show. Stay tuned for Pacific Pagan.

0: It's Tuesday morning, and that can only mean one thing. It's time for another edition of
1: Pacific Pickin'
0: with your host, Arthur Berman.
1: And I'm Andrea.
0: The lovely Andrea, ready to bring you the very best in bluegrass, old-time country, Cajun, rockabilly, western swing, and whatever jumps off the shelves at us, which this morning includes
1: new music from High Fidelity, Jack Vero and Lily of the Valley, the Poe Ramblin' Boys, and the Grassy Creek Bluegrass Band.
0: We'll hear from the Gordons, Johnny and Jack featuring Kitty Wells, Conway Twitty, and Katie Lang.
1: We'll have gospel music with Jake Vadland and Silver Birch, the Dry Branch Fire Squad, and Caroline Owens with the Isaacs.
0: And like everyone else who's doing programs of this type, we're featuring Dolly Parton, and we'll have two sets of her very special person, one of the great human beings, and of course a fantastic musician.
1: And a great songwriter, too. And we'll have the bullpen after that, and who knows who's there warming up.
0: So keep that dial right where it is, or that computer frozen in place. It's time for
1: Pacific Pickin'.

0: You just heard some new music. It was the Grassy Creek Bluegrass Band with Fire on the Hill. Before that, the Poe Ramblin' Boys with I'm Alone, But I'm Not Lonesome. Before that, a band I'd never heard of before, but might want to hear some more of, Jack Vero and Lily of the Valley with the song Midnight Rail. And we started off after our theme song, Big Mon by Bill Monroe, with a brand new track from High Fidelity. It's called Red Ball Rocket Train. And now we have some messages.
1: Join us every other Wednesday from 6:30 to 8 p.m. for Sam Squanch's Hideaway with your host, Anita B., as she plays all Canadian music with a focus on indie rock and pop.
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0: We're going to start off this set with the Gordons. It's Gary Gordon's birthday, so we're going to hear his song 300 Miles from Hazard.

You just heard K.D. Lang with Walkin' In and Out of Your Arms. Before that, we celebrated the birthday of Mr. Conway Twitty with his song, It's Only Make-Believe. Before that, Johnny and Jack featuring Kitty Wells, whose birthday we are celebrating this week, with a wonderful song called The Singing Waterfall. And we started off with the Gordons in honor of Gary Gordon's birthday with 300 Miles from Hazard. Well, now it's time for our concert calendar. I don't have anything on the calendar yet for the Pacific Bluegrass and Old Time Music Society for their indoor events, but I expect they might start the week after Labor Day. I'm not sure if anything will be happening on Labor Day at this point. Coming up for the Lonesome Town Painters, they're going to be up on the Sunshine Coast this weekend, September 5th and 6th. On the 5th, they'll be at Persephone Brewing from 6 to 8 p.m., and that's in Gibson's. On September 6th, they'll be in Powell River at the festival there. So you can check that out. On September the 14th, they'll be at the Princeton from 8 p.m. to 11 p.m. Coming up for String Band Tunes Day tonight, I'm not sure who's going to be there, but you can always, call ahead and see who's going to be there. Coming up for the Rogue Folk, there's lots of shows this fall. So what I would do is make sure you always visit the Rogue Folk webpage, and then you'll be able to find out who's coming and then get your tickets in advance, either to the live in-person shows or to the watch-at-home performances. Coming up on September 7th, Petunia and the Vipers will be at the Princeton. And then they're going to be away for a while, and then they'll be back on Monday, October the 19th. Between those times, they'll be touring in the United Kingdom and across Canada. So if you have friends who like Petunia, let them know that they'll be on the road very soon. Other things to let you know about, there will be East Van Square Dances again, and the next one should be September the 10th. They're going to be having a Fall Frolic Square Dance on September the 26th. Oh, and I do have one more thing for the Pacific Bluegrass and Old Time Music folks. On September the 21st, there's going to be a concert of new acoustic masters, and that'll be Trent Freeman on the fiddle, Allison DeGroot on the banjo,

0: Quinn Bachand and Clayton Linthicum, both on guitars. So that's something that you definitely want to check out. And last but not least, I'll remind you that you should get your tickets for Wintergrass. Get them ahead of time. Make sure you're all set to go to Wintergrass from February 18th through 21st of 2027. Always a good time. They've announced a little bit of their lineup. Looks pretty good. So we expect to hear more from them soon about who else is going to be coming.
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we're going to start off our gospel set with a track from that wonderful new album from Jake Vaderland, which is called This Is Jake Vaderland. And the song we're going to hear today is Will the Circle Be Unbroken?

0: just heard our gospel set, which included Caroline Owens, and she was with the Isaacs on that track. It's a single called Old Time Church. Before that, the Dry Branch Fire Squad from their 30th anniversary special. In honor of the birthday of Ron Thomason, we heard Oak Grove Church. Before that, we heard Silver Birch with Pathway's End. And we started out with Jake Vodland with Will the Circle Be Unbroken? And now we have some more messages for you.
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3: As we mentioned earlier, Dolly Parton passed away this week, and that was a unique event. In our fractured world, where people seem to be at odds about everything and talking about how they disagree, Dolly Parton was loved universally. It didn't matter what your politics were, what your taste in music was. Even in your politics, Dolly had a niche that was not fulfilled by anyone else, I don't think. And she was a fantastic singer-songwriter in country music, which is what we'll kind of concentrate on this show. And her image was brash, of course. She talked about how it cost a lot of money to look like the trash that she tried to give for her image. And she radiated self-confidence and assurity as a woman and as a person. But she came from a poor background, one of 14 children, and was insecure about both her ability to hold on to a partner and her looks and her place in society as people judged her for her poverty. And she showed her vulnerability in her singing and also showed in I Will Love You, Always Love You, how she could contextualize her conflicted relationship and still maintain love for people who, with whom she was in extreme conflict at the time. So we'll give you a small sample of Dolly's music that's special to us. You can go to YouTube and get a rich, rich vein of material, no matter what your taste is. We'll concentrate on the country stuff for sure. First set of her music, and then the second set where other people interpret her music. Just fantastic, and a cultural icon that we couldn't do justice to if we used the whole 2 hours for her. But we'll start off with Coat of Many Colors.

of many colors Joseph wore, and then she said, perhaps this coat will bring you good luck and happiness. And I just couldn't

Well, he did sell his groceries. He was quite a character. But anyhow, that was my first start.

that was part one of our tribute to the wonderful Dolly Parton. We just heard Porter Wagoner and Dolly Parton with Holding On to Nothing. And that was, of course, a long-term duet partner that she had before she struck out on her own. So we had to put some of that in the tribute. Before that, you heard her do the Kaz Walker theme, a little bit of a fun thing to put in the set. Before that, we heard My Tennessee Mountain Home. Before that, Jolene, of course. And then we started off with probably my favorite of her songs, which was Coat of Many Colors. And now we will start the next set with a cut from the trio. So back in the day, Dolly Parton, Linda Ronstadt, and Emmylou Harris got together and put out a lovely album. And we're going to hear one song from that. It's The Pain of Loving You. After that, we'll hear some songs that she wrote, interpreted by other folks.

0: You just heard three songs written by Dolly Parton, performed by other folks. We had Joe Mullins and the Radio Ramblers with Sacred Memories. And of course, that track also featured such luminaries as Ricky Skaggs and the Whites. Before that, you heard Janet McGarry with Say Forever, You'll Be Mine. And before that was Bill Emerson and Sweet Dixie with You're the Highlight of My Life. And we started off with Trio and The Pain of Loving You. So that's our teeny tribute to Dolly Parton. We could have done, as Arthur said, so many more songs and so many more tributes, but we'll keep it at that. And now we have some messages for you.
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0: We're going to start our bullpen set with a brand new CD from Marty Fail, and we're going to hear the title track of it. It's called Song of the Holler.

that clock on the wall and Newfoundland's crooked stovepipe tell us it's time to conclude this edition of Pacific Pickin'. I've been your host, Andrea, and Arthur has been in and out. And I wanted to let you know that you just heard the Sullivan Sisters with a song that is definitely appropriate for us right now, and that is Good Time to Say Goodbye. Before that, new music from Daily and Vincent with I'll Keep Going. Billy String's new album just released, and we played Remember to Cry and started off this set with Marty Fail and Song of the Holler, title track of his new CD. We'd like to invite you back next week to listen to the best of bluegrass, old-time country, Cajun, rockabilly, western swing, and whatever jumps off the shelves at us here on CITR 101.9 FM in Vancouver and all over the internet at www.citr.ca. Arthur will remind you to keep on picking, and I will remind you to be true to yourself and false to no one. And remember, the early bird gets the bluegrass unless you're a pod person.

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1: There are some people that aren't into all the words. 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

0: 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And, of course, you can join us on the socials, too, at Queer FM Van on Insta, Facebook, Blue Sky, and Threads. And of course, at the start of each and every show, we do a check-in for those of you in and around, I guess, the Lower Mainland and British Columbia. We had a heck of a thunder and lightning storm, which we don't get a lot of here in Vancouver anymore. So lightning, of course, isn't our best friend in the summer because it causes so many more forest fires. But I was out of town. We had it in the morning. So we had thunder and then that torrential rain, but apparently, you know, you're in town. It happened that night in Vancouver.
1: Oh yes, it was. Oh my goodness, the you know, all the animals. I feel so much for them, because especially
0: Chico. Oh yeah,
1: Chico.
0: The poor things.
1: As soon as
0: Chico.
1: He would hear,
0: oh
1: Chico,
0: no.
1: Yeah, I didn't so much see the lightning strikes, but we could hear it in our apartment. And poor Chico, he had to head for the hills, hide under the bed.
0: Yeah, just so done. And it's so Chico. Scary. You can't put a thunder vest on him to make him feel better, because it's like, clothes, no.
1: But yeah, and the torrential rain too that we've got as well. And oh my goodness, the day after, the downed trees that were down and out in Vancouver. Oh my gosh, City Works and Parks Works, thank you so much for all the work you guys do.
0: Yeah, yeah. No, it was, and some of those videos on online were
1: right?
0: Just stunning. Like, it was an incredible light show. Yeah. And unfortunately, it did cause a number of more forest fires, you know, dozens of them. I think it was like in the 60s. I don't know. I can't recall off the top of my head exactly, but it did cause a whole hell of a lot more forest fires. So again, hats off to our firefighters from all over the world who are joining our local folks in the job that you're doing. Yeah, we had a number. We had little F, as I like to call her, Barbara Finley, who passed away. We had a number of deaths, of course, this past week within, you know, our community and larger culturally. Barbara Finley, a longtime activist lawyer who did so much for queer refugees and queer Canadian trans folk. Just an incredible KC. I'm used to saying QC, but now of course it's KC, which is King's Council. Of course, all across Canada, all sorts of organizations appreciating all that Barbara Finley did. And Tim Curry, you know, who actually, for those of you who don't know, Tim Curry's people held off on announcing Tim Curry's passing, because Tim Curry actually did pass away on the same day as Dolly Parton. And wanted to give Dolly credit where credit was due for a day. And, you know, you know, it should have to do that. But as we're all aware at this stage, you know, from Zimbabwe to St. Petersburg to, you know, Medellin in South America to Toronto to Paris to anywhere in the world, it has been effective, because everybody universally loved Dolly. And so I guess we need to pretty much Cher, Carol Burnett, no, Julie Andrews. Anyone else you can think of? Like, we got to bubble wrap these people.
1: Oh, wow. Exactly.
0: I think if someone else passes away this week, we're going to lose our collective, because Queer Icons are.
1: Yeah,
0: just to give
1: Cher,
0: folks,
1: right?
0: Oh my God, yeah. Oh my God, it's just, you know, like, yeah. Like, there's a few of them out there that we're all like, God, hold your breath. But you know, Dolly Parton, of course, it was a huge ally of our 2S LGBTQIA+ community. And so, just to give you guys, we'll give a little brief thing here on what Dolly has done So here's some of the key aspects of her advocacy. Her musical advocacy, Family, which is 1991, and this song is from her album Eagle When She Flies, and this includes lyrics that celebrate diversity within family, stating some are preachers, some are gay. This message of acceptance resonated deeply, of course, with all of us as her audience. Her public statements in support for LGBTQ plus rights. Of course, you know, you've seen videos. Parton consistently urged Christians to be more loving and accepting of queer individuals. And she emphasized that judging others is not a Christian value, stating, if you're the fine Christian that you think you are, why are you judging people? That's God's job. And of course, opposition to anti-trans legislation. In recent years, she spoke out against anti-trans bathroom bans and legislation, asserting that everyone deserves respect and the right to be themselves. She famously stated, if I have to pee, I'm gonna pee wherever it's gotta be. And philanthropic efforts, support for LGBTQ plus families. Parton showed her commitment to LGBT plus rights, not only through her music, but also by addressing issues directly affecting the community. Her actions reflected a longstanding dedication to inclusivity and support for all families. And Dolly Parton's advocacy made her a beloved figure within our community, of course, and showcasing her commitment to equality and acceptance. And, you know, I did hear that Dolly's driver, a personal chauffeur for the past Christ only knows how many years, was a trans man. This just recently came out. So, yeah. So, you know, God bless. Dolly is deservedly so and very much one of those broke the mold. Right. Totally broke the mold.
1: Yeah. Wow. Rest in peace.
0: When they made her. Yeah. So anyway, we're going to move on with the show. We know you were all grieving, but we actually do want to showcase one particular song that is a redo. There have been so many, you know, people revisiting her music. She's broken records on Spotify. And so we're going to play out this segment and come back after this break with a moving rendition by Monet Exchange. This is Queer FM. We're going to take a quick break, and then we're going to get started with the show on CITR Radio 101.9. Thanks for listening, and thanks for tuning in, everybody.

0: 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We honor the ancestral and ongoing care for this land by the host nations. 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
1: 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It is interview time, and we're always excited when we've got someone in our own time zone for a change. And that is indeed the case. Live here from Vancouver, Sean Lee has created a life around the art of unbecoming. This signature brand encompasses a lifetime of accomplishments, lived experiences, healing, and determination. Now in their 60s, Sean has turned their attention to creating a platform that teaches people to be their authentic selves unapologetically. Their Chisel and Stroke Studio is a combination of stories, visual art, and keynote performances available on YouTube, and we'll chat a little bit about that. And this space is shared with their partner, Carrie. Sean is a published author, performer, and recipient of various awards, and you can find them on Insta at Sean Lee Creator. We welcome to Queer FM today, Sean Lee. Thank you so much for joining us.
2: Absolute pleasure to be here. Thank you, Barb and Denise.
3: Welcome, welcome. Wow, the phrase, the art of unbecoming, is incredibly powerful. What does it mean to you, and how did it become the foundation of Chisel and Stroke?
2: Oh, gosh, it's a whole lifetime, 60 years behind that one. But, you know, a lot wow. of people talk about becoming something or what's my purpose? I need to become something, right? It sounds like something outside themselves. Or they need to, you know, put on the mask and go forth, you know, becoming something. But for me, it was more of a process of unbecoming. So it was like shedding off the layers as to who I truly was from the beginning. And so, you know, I've recently stepped into myself identifying as non-binary only 2 years ago, which is quite shocking to a lot of people, myself included. You know, I spent my life, you know, recognize myself as a woman, as a lesbian, etc. But I went through what I call the unbecoming. So going back to my true core, my true center self, which has always been Sean Lee. So I was born and raised female, Shauna Lee Sherry Beatty. And now I have really taken back not my power, but my identity of who I really felt I've been this whole time. And so I changed my name, my pronouns are they, them. And I do identify as non-binary. So there's a real quick speed up for you.
1: I still like the big long, what was the title again that should be on your credit cards? The old name?
2: Shauna Lee Sherry Beatty.
1: Yeah, I'm loving that one.
2: And I love Shauna Lee. Believe me, I don't bed name. Some people do, but I don't. I actually honor my previous person, if you will, my identity, because she took the hits. She's the one who got me here. So, it's a really a journey of going inward, and that can sometimes be a very painful space and challenging, very, very vulnerable. So
1: yeah, and Shauna, Shauna got you to Sean. You know, passed the baton.
2: Absolutely.
1: My work is done, and we've got a great lead in the race, and now it's all yours.
2: You got it. I'm going to cross the finish line. Sean's crossing the finish line.
1: Exactly.
2: Hopefully,
1: exactly.
2: A few years from now.
1: Yeah.
2: Yeah.
1: And I love the title, The Art of Unbecoming. Mm-hmm. And, you know, in terms of, you know, how you responded to Denise's question, it's kind of like, instead of, you know, counting the circles in a tree, you know, you're getting rid of them.
2: Yes. That's a great analogy, Barb. Yeah, for sure.
1: Yeah. And keeping with that theme momentarily, mm-hmm. I want to get your take on this, because, you know, people have a tendency to put stuff off. There's always enough time. And indeed, like death doulas and end of life workers, or you know, people always say that everyone in the final stages, you know, if there's any regrets, it's that there wasn't enough time. You know, it's like, and you're kind of grabbing the, you know, the proverbial bull by the horns. How does this play into that in terms of the art of unbecoming? Because it does sound like you're reversing that trend and grabbing life for all it's worth.
2: Well, yeah, I think in essence, I mean, I just turned 60 this year, and so it does put a little bit of like, oh, wait, what? And so it's sort of like, what am I going to do for the rest of my days? It's my choice now. You know, if we can, I mean, there's so many messages in this, but it's really about learning who you are, becoming your authentic self, and that the true essence and the core of this whole thing is authenticity. Because if you don't have authenticity, if you're going out there and you're still faking it till you make it and wearing the masks, that's a choice that we all make. And I've been doing that for many years, up into the last 2 years when I went into my deep dive in healing and manifestation and all the things that come with it. I don't have granola in my pockets yet, but that's coming. You know, I live on the island. So it's a given right here. But So anyways, you're right, like stepping forward into, it's not even like a next chapter, you know, it's just, I get to write whatever my story is now. It's the past is already written. I can't go back. I honor my past. I forgive my past. I forgive me in a lot of it. But now I'm like, okay, I'm a new person, literally, figuratively, in every way. And so I'm like, all right, let's carve this out. Let's do this. And so, you know, a lot of about the book, about, you know, being with Carrie has opened up so many avenues of just self-discovery. And Unbecoming is definitely part of that. We've actually, I'll say it right now, we actually changed the title to The Art of Joy. Because Unbecoming is one thing, okay? And it's all part of the book. But The Art of Joy is I feel, when you've done all the work, the joy, you'll see the joy, you'll create joy for your life. And sometimes we just need to notice things, right? But we're so rat race and we're so positioned to get on our phones first thing in the morning, last thing at night we're schooling. Like we're searching for things outside of ourselves. And the biggest discovery I found is that it's all inside me. I don't need to look for external validation. It's all inside each and every one of us. Just give yourself permission to go inside and pull it out.
1: Because if we can be our own best selves and work on ourselves, you know, always, and, you know, how can I be the best possible person for me? You know, it's an old tired mantra about that, but it is true that makes you a better person for others.
2: 100%. And, you know, I have a 22-year-old son as well. And, you know, I take, you know, motherhood very seriously. It's like, how can I be a better version of myself to show my son too, right? Mm-hmm. And so he's, you know, walked through this journey with me. And he's, you know, when your kid's so proud of you, I mean, that is a moment where it's just like, oh my God. And again, just it's you got to break down some walls. And it's not easy. Believe me, it's one of the toughest things I've ever been through, but it was one of the most beautiful experiences I've been through. as well, to pop out on the other side of it, you know, go through that veil of vulnerability, I call it, and work. And it's a lifelong process. I'm not done yet. No way.
1: Yeah.
2: No way near.
1: You're not done till you take your last breath.
2: Yeah, and even beyond that, who knows?
1: Yeah, well, who knows exactly?
2: I'm coming back. I'm going to whirl around a little bit.
1: Yeah. Well, okay, here's the question. If you could come back, what would you come back as?
2: Oh, my gosh. Holy cow.
1: You're welcome.
2: I'm getting on a ferry to come talk to you personally. What would I become, or who?
1: It doesn't matter. It's a who, what, where, when. You could
2: honestly
1: be a lima bean for all I care.
2: I mean, we talk about this a lot because there's a lot of animal life that we see every day here. And I would soar like an eagle, but I feel like I'm a human eagle right now.
1: That's funny because that's mine. It's a bald eagle.
2: Every day, yeah. You know,
1: yeah.
2: The strength, the determination, and just flying and soaring at the greatest of heights.
1: Yeah.
2: And I just feel like right now, like, so it's probably one of my spirit animals. Like, I'm just taking flight and being free and finding freedom.
1: Mm-hmm. Denise, what's yours?
3: Oh, wow. I want to fly too, but I feel like I want to be in the water. One of those, the great orcas.
1: Right.
3: Yeah. Those are.
1: Yeah. See, my, you know, it's like, I just absolutely love bald eagles. The way they fly, you know, you can almost fall asleep watching. The only thing I wouldn't like about it is that at, you know, nesting time, you'd have seagulls and crows dive bombing you, and, you know, seagulls screaming at you is nothing that anyone should have to put up with. But, yeah, so we're kind of all, we got some good choices here. We've got whales and we've got eagles. Very beastie of us.
2: Isn't it, though? But you
1: very
2: know,
1: regional.
2: I also, you know, you say you've got the crows nipping at you and whatnot as an eagle, right? But as human beings, the higher you rise, the more the crows are going to be beaking at you. Until you rise high enough, they lose oxygen. So I look at my life as the same as an eagle, because I've had people nipping at my heels. They don't want you to succeed.
1: Yeah.
2: They just want you to stay down where they are. And I'm like, no, thank you. I don't like that level. I'm just going to keep going. And so really, yeah, it's a great analogy to look at one's life, you know, is similar pattern or similar style as the eagle. And you can watch the eagles around us flying, right, as humans, the human eagles.
1: Mm-hmm.
2: Does that make sense?
1: 100%.
2: It's going to today. Oh gosh!
1: You mentioned your son, and you mentioned,
2: yeah,
1: you know, your son being proud of you, and
2: yeah,
1: you know, we do hear this, you know, mostly we hear about it online, and people, you know,
2: mm-hmm,
1: that is, you know, to use the mantra again, that is what we're hearing a lot of, is to be your authentic selves and unapologetically, and that can go in this world, that can go two ways, because that can mean, you know, you're not holding back in a way that might be polite as a good little Canadian, right?
2: Mm.
1: You know, so we can become a nasty little group of humans if we wanted to be. But do you think, in terms of being authentic selves, do you think that the younger generations are grasping this earlier? Because a lot of people from, you know, the older generations, and by that I mean, sorry, I'm not calling any 30-year-olds old, but if, say, 30-plus,
2: mm-hmm,
1: you know, where we've lived by the rules, you know, and it's put up and shut up and smile pretty and wave, as opposed to saying
2: absolutely
1: things.
2: Absolutely.
1: You know,
2: right.
1: Do you think that the younger generations are grasping this?
2: 100%. 100%. And I said, you know, if I could come back as a Generation Z, I would. My son is a Z. But, you know, I talk to a lot of people across generations all the time, 20, 30, 40, 50, whatever, year olds. And, you know, we do have our cohorts. Like, I'm a Gen X, a late Gen X. And, you know, we have an experience living, right? We have a lived experience that we all share, similar. You know, if you've lived through, you know, gay marriage was only accepted in Canada in 2005, right? Like, so we have these shared experiences. But the younger ones have the advantage of social media. They have the advantage of seeing the world quickly. And yes, there's a lot of falsehoods in there, but
1: yeah,
2: they're recognizing it earlier. And like, I have a friend who's 33, so almost half my age, and she understands the healing process. And she understands, okay, I need some time on my own to do this don't worry about me, you know, check in kind of thing. So yeah, they are getting it. And it's people like us, the Gen Xers in particular, who are now looking backwards and going, how can we best serve the next generations? And this is what I'm doing with my son, right? How can I best serve my lived experiences without, you know, just guiding him and showing him that there's so much diversity in this world and so much good in this world and so much joy in this world. Even though, I mean, let's face it, you open up your social media and it looks like doom and gloom, but it's not. And I think that the art of joy and what Carrie and I are doing is we're showing people, we're proving that no matter what, you know, the world can be crumbling down around us, but we're going to find that joy. We're going to create it.
4: Right.
2: And so that is, there's a lot of power and a lot of resilience behind that. And he's up for it. You know, he's graduating at the end of December and making his own way through life. And, you know, but we're very close, and he's been through my whole journey. You know, he's raised by two moms, and, you know, so he's just, yeah, but that whole generation just is, you know, it's like, hey, yeah, it's cool, whatever. They don't pay a lot of attention to it the way we do, because we've fought through a lot, Barb, right? Like, Denise, we've been there. We've been at the protests, the rallies, the changing of laws. Like, we've done a lot of that work. And there's still work to be done. Like, I'm doing a lot of work with the trans community here on the island, and you know, looking at protecting the kids. But I'm all about education and understanding. And if you just want to have a conversation with me, let's do it.
3: Could you share a healing practice, just one, with folks who are listening, who are just, you know, struggling with trying to, you know, battling with their own identity right now?
2: One practice that I do?
3: Yes.
2: Oh my gosh, that's a great question. For me, it's going out in nature.
3: Ah, yes.
2: It's hugging a tree, and if you watch any of my videos, you'll see me out in nature all the time. But, and the ocean is very calming. I'm a water sign, actually, and I love the ocean. And just putting my feet in it and my hands in it. Carrie and I go down to the ocean probably 3-4 times a week, early morning, and we dance on the sand in Parksville Ocean. And it's so grounding. It's so grounding. And so, yeah, quick, you know, if you don't have a forest or an ocean near you, you've got a park or you've got household plants, whatever
1: 100%.
2: It is, you know, just get out there, hug a tree, and get really quiet. You got to get rid of the distractions. And that was the biggest thing for me. It was like all the people around me, everyone's telling you what to do and their opinions and social media and everything, right? And then it's just like, put the phone down, get rid of the people, just be calm, be by yourself. And there's nothing like being out there smelling the trees in the forest. So that's where I would start. I did start there, actually, meditating on the ocean 2.5 years ago was my start of my journey towards healing. And that healing part is what's going to get you through to your authentic self.
1: Well, you're also very, very blessed because you have the world's best therapist, you know, not only BC generally, but Parksville is such a stunning, stunning area of British Columbia.
2: It is. I'm literally, as you I'm know, standing here looking at the ocean out my window right
1: yeah.
2: now, I'm literally watching the eagles go by, and I'm like, oh.
1: No, we are very, very blessed. Any
2: yeah.
1: long-term
2: yeah.
1: listeners know that. We often give it the huzzas it deserves. Right. And folks, you know, if you have never done a grandy, the first time someone pointed this out to me, it was just like an epiphany blew up half my head. You know, it's grounding does work. And, you know, as Sean has attested to, you know, we've got all sorts of ambient noise that is going at our eyes and our ears on a nonstop basis, and our emotions on a nonstop basis. And I often do this because there is a particular park near here. It doesn't matter what time of year it is, that grass is always green. I do not
2: mm-hmm.
1: understand. I don't see them watering it. There are no sprinklers. But for some reason, this park has the most beautiful grass. And I've done it as recently as last week, is head over to that park, take my shoes off,
2: yes.
1: walk on the grass. And the person who taught me this, they're like, dirt, you know, you can even use dirt. And I'm like, well, you know, don't push your luck, baby steps, Barb. But, you know, there's dirt, sand, grass, just as an experience and an experiment. Just go do this, folks. Do it once, and you will see a difference in how your whole body connects just by taking your shoes and socks off and touching Mother Earth.
2: 100%,
1: it's
2: Bob.
1: It's kind of freaky how it works.
2: But that's my therapy. I've never had a therapist in all this. That's my therapy. That's where I get quiet. That's where I start to, you know, like you said, ground. I mean, when you start to get grounded and you start to feel, it's the feeling part that people want to start to shut down, right? Mm-hmm. So, I can't feel this. It's too painful, or it's too joyful even, right? Like whatever it is. But that's the point where you're like, no, start feeling. Stop thinking and start feeling. And, you know, my partner's a Capricorn, always in her head. And I'm a Pisces. So we're constantly having this dialogue. And I'm like, Carrie, back to your heart space. And it works, you know. And so, because it does open up that heart space. Nature will do that.
1: I'll have to take your word for that, because I'm a Taurus and I don't understand what all the other signs are. Like if someone said, you know, someone's born November 12th, and I'm like, okay, you know, what sign is that? I have no idea.
2: I'm not huge into it, but I know just enough to be dangerous, you know?
1: Yeah, right. I know the ones like all my siblings, but other than that, that's it.
2: Yeah.
1: So for our audience, because we've got two things here, we've got the Art of Unbecoming, a.k.a., or doing business as the Art of Joy.
2: Yeah.
1: And we've got Chisel and Stroke Studio.
2: Yeah.
1: So if you can explain to our audience how the two connect and what you're doing.
2: Okay. Well, this is the big
1: question, right?
2: It's a great, and I'm ready for it. So Chisel and Stroke came out of a sort of a brain thing out of my body. A few months ago, we both paint art. So Carrie's been doing it for years. I've just picked up the chisel. And I don't use brush. So, and our initials are CNS. So I'm like, what can I make up that's sort of us, but not us? And so I toyed around with things. And then I'm like, wait a minute. The stroke of a paintbrush, right?
1: Mm-hmm.
2: That's Carrie. And then the stroke of a chisel, that's me. So The book is actually 12 emotions, 12 words that we resonate with, and 24 art pieces. So it's a big book coming. So Carrie, I said, let's paint our emotions. I didn't know what I was doing at the time, thinking. But it's like, okay. And I'm like, how do you paint grief? Like, it takes a while. Like, you got to get in that space. So chisel and stroke. Is now the brand of the overarching brand, really, of what we're doing here. Because we'll have books and we've got artwork. We're producing a journal of joy coming up as well to coincide with the book, workshops, keynotes, and whatnot. So this is the overlying arc is chisel and stroke. So there.
1: And is that the common thread that connects everything, or is that something else? Indeed.
2: It's the common thread that connects everything. Yeah. Yeah, it's like the umbrella, so to speak. Mm-hmm. So, yeah, our brand is Chisel and Stroke. And then within that brand, we have the various things that we do. Yeah.
1: What a great name.
2: I'm really happy with it, and thank you.
1: Mm-hmm.
2: It really is. I like that it's our initials, and it's literally the when we do our videos, we actually attach our microphones to our chisel and our brush. So we do a whole bunch of videos online. And so we're literally, you know, and I've got a background in branding and marketing. So I have fun with it. But it's really stuck. And it's easy to remember. And it's just us. I said, we have to have us in there. Otherwise, it doesn't make sense to me.
3: So
2: I'm not a pedestrian type person, right? So.
1: No, and you, because I didn't realize that it also had the, you know, your initials behind it, and the initials with what you do and what she does. This is bang on. You know, it really does nail it, so to speak.
3: Something you said really resonated with me when you mentioned painting and you just starting painting and talking about grief. What color screams out to you? Or
2: you'll have to get our book.
3: There we go.
2: We'll just start there. No, yes. Honestly, Denise, it was, I had to keep coming back to it because grief is a tough one, right? We all, and we all have grief. It's just a matter of whether you're going to, you know, try to get around it or deal with it, because it's always going to be there. And so, I just, again, I feel my paint. So I just grab the paint, the colors. They are like a gray, black, metallic blue, some gray, other lighter grays. And then I ended up grabbing my chisel on the side. I wish I could show you this through the radio. And I just put these sort of like these lines through it. And then it looked like scars. So the title of my art piece of art is called Scars.
1: Mm-hmm.
2: And then I was like, I put it aside for a few days, looked at it again. I said, nope, I need something else. I put four lines of yellow on it, which signifies joy. Because when you get through your grief, on the other side is joy, I promise you.
1: Yep.
2: That's what it is. So hence, you know, the art of joy. But that's how I did my grief. And so, yeah, it's messy. You know, I said grief is messy. And so is my painting.
1: Yeah.
2: But it's by design.
1: Literally and figuratively.
2: Literally and figuratively, Barb. Yeah, exactly. Yeah. So, yeah, the best I can describe over the radio, this is what I've got. So,
1: So what can people expect, and how can they find you there? But what can people expect on your YouTube channel?
2: Oh, my gosh. Sheer abandonment. we're having so much fun. We ask questions like, what's your favorite movie and why? And, you know, or we get deep into deeper topics. Like we were in Mother Nature in a forest recently, and we just took the camera and the microphones and said, let's just do a talk about being mothers and what that means. And Carrie has a massive story, and I won't go into it right now, but suffice to say she raised 16 children. So
1: Good Lord.
2: Big life, three births, 13 adopted. So, but, and I'll say it now, I mean, she lost two of her adult children. And so her grief, her story is huge story. But, so we're just taking that and we're just running with it. And as we're writing, we're reading each other's stories. We're learning more about each other through this process. We're learning more about ourselves through this process. Cause you know, when you're writing your feelings out, it's very vulnerable space, but it's healing at the same time.
1: 100%, you know, or painting your feelings. Or
2: painting
1: doing
2: our
1: whatever.
2: Feelings. Have you ever done that? Have you ever thought of doing that? Like, it's
1: well,
2: quite
1: I guess,
2: an exercise.
1: Technically, most artists, you know, every time they paint, they're painting their feelings, are they not?
2: Yeah.
1: You know,
2: yeah, it was more like, here's a feeling, here's an emotion of grief. What does joy look like on a piece of paper? Right? What does authenticity look like for me on a piece of paper, on a canvas? So it's just a really interesting departure for me to go into this dive. But because, you know, I don't do the landscapes. I don't do all that kind of stuff. So, but everybody has their thing. So, but yeah, that's sort of the gist of it all.
1: So you're working on a new project that is, this is the Art of Joy you're working on now, correct?
2: Correct, yes.
1: Yes. And that's coming out this month in September.
2: This month in September, yes. Yeah, probably probably later September, right, end of this month.
1: So,
2: yeah.
1: You know, here's your opportunity, here's your soapbox. Go for it. tell us a little bit
2: you
1: about
2: too, yeah.
1: The Art of Joy.
2: Well, it you know, a lot of it is multimedia use of, you know, videos, you know, shorts on YouTube, of course, all the socials. And we're also interviewing other people as well to bring them into the fold. And the book is, as I said, a combination of art and writing the stories, the personal journeys. And yeah, we're all over the socials. Just if you type in Shaun Lee, S-H-A-U-N Lee, you'll find me everywhere.
1: That's
2: yeah,
1: good thing. Yeah, that's the easiest way to get people to know how to connect with the new project.
2: Right.
1: Yeah.
2: Yeah. That's the easiest way right now. There's no websites. I mean, I have a link tree, but it's hard to, you know, code over the word radio. So, but stick to the socials if they want to follow along. And it's, we're just throwing ourselves out there.
1: What a fabulous journey, though, to share.
2: It is. It's so beautiful. It's a beautiful space to be in. Yeah.
1: Yeah.
2: It really is.
1: Yeah. Well, congratulations on the upcoming new book.
2: Thank you.
1: Looking forward to it.
2: Thank you.
1: And I guess, you know, in summation, for someone who is listening today, mm-hmm. who feels, you know, because there's a lot of them out there, you know, God bless. In some ways, our lives are being made more easier, and in other ways, our lives are being made more difficult.
2: Right.
1: And that is anything from, so, you know, economic to, well, political. We won't get there. That's a whole different show.
2: No.
1: And in another hour. And, you know, so to find positives with so many nonstop negatives coming at us, for someone who feels stuck or disconnected or afraid to live authentically, what's one message you'd like to leave with them?
2: Get curious. Get curious. Mm-hmm. Curiosity is the bridge to understanding. Start asking questions. Start asking yourself questions. Don't ask other people questions. Ask yourself questions. Get curious about yourself. You know, why do I have gray hair? Why do I have blue eyes? Like, isn't that kind of cool? And those are just features, yeah. But why do I feel this way today? Start asking yourself questions. Get curious about, or just the dream state, you know, just like, gosh, if I was just this, I could be, you know, well, then be it. Right. You know, like, that, you know, we just, you know, of course, Tim Curry just passed, and one of his famous sayings in Rocky Horror Picture Show was, don't believe, just do it.
1: Yeah.
2: Right? He's like, believe it, do it, you know, kind of thing. And that's the message, is believe in yourself, but get real curious. If you don't know where to start, start with a couple questions for yourself. And you know, I would say, what brings you joy? What's joyful in your life? And people stop and like, huh? I'm like, how about a nice steamy cup of coffee at your favorite coffee shop? Like,
1: walking in the
2: grass, putting a smile on your partner's face, you know, like, it's really the simple things. We overcomplicate things. Like, we have to have this grand purpose in life. Well, we're going through life. We have many purposes in life, multiple purposes. You just don't recognize it. So wake up, get self-aware, notice things. Your life will change immediately. That's what I did. That's what I had to do. I had to wake up. I felt like I was a zombie going through my life. I had to leave my partner at the time, who was narcissistic, and then my journey started. Because I was like, I am not going back to that. I refuse to go back to that life. And that's the day my life changed, when I refused to give in to the pattern that had been established. I broke my own pattern. You have to break. No one else is going to do it, Barb. Denise,
1: you're preaching to the choir, trust me.
2: Yep. Well, and you know, face it, queer people in and of should be proud of being queer, because it takes guts and courage to come out different than others around us. Period, end of story. So
1: And we have to be stronger as well anyway, because of the constant crap that many of us have to put up with.
2: Right. Exactly.
1: The general populace doesn't.
2: But I refuse to give into that. Yeah, I don't give into that. I'm here, like, instead of my, you know, weapons of mass destruction, I've got weapons of mass construction, and it's just like spreading joy and love and rainbows. Those are my tools I use, you know.
1: Fart and glitter, baby. Fart and glitter.
2: Absolutely. It just doesn't get any better than that.
1: And an interesting thing to what, you know, you've just been saying in the question for, you know, people out there who feel stuck or disconnected. I've always found this fascinating. You said, question yourself, or, you know, what can I do, or something. That actually triggers your brain to think in a different way. So if you're really sad or really caught up in something that is almost fixating on something that isn't a positive, this kind of rewires your brain, and it makes you think a different way, because now it's like, now it's a question. What, because I'm supposed to do something. All right. Now, all of a sudden, it's a productive thought as opposed to a negative thought.
2: Yes.
1: And, you know, a lot of people don't understand that. And a lot of people in therapy say, you know, try this, because it makes you think a different way, and it makes you think in a positive, constructive way. So, you know, take that with you, folks. Pearls of wisdom coming out of us here at Queer FM today, I tell you.
2: Not bad, hey? Not bad.
1: Not bad at all. Sean, we want to thank you so much for coming on the show and sharing this very empowering message with our audience and with us as well. And we wish you all the best of success with the new book and with all of the multimedia, you know, bits that encompass it, because it's not just the book, folks. So it's does Chisel and Stroke Studio have a page or have any socials or?
2: No, other than, well, the YouTube channel is at Chisel and Stroke.
1: Okay, so go, folks, visit at Chisel and Stroke, and of course, on all the socials, it is Sean Lee, creator. You know, we urge you to go and check out some positivity and how you can, you know, improve your life. And if you just want to have a listen in on Sean and Carrie as they bumble and stumble their way through beautiful Parksville, that's where you can find them. Thank you so much for joining us on the show today.
2: Thank you both so much. From the island.
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3: 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Well, again, we're in the US of A with some of this hometown news. A campaign aims to convert the Old State Saloon in Eagle, Idaho, into an LGBTQ+ bar and community space, seeking to raise $3 million.

0: A moment here. A federal judge in Texas ruled last week that the state drag ban is an unconstitutional restriction of free speech in violation of their precious, I mean, of the First Amendment. I shouldn't be facetious or sarcastic right now. U.S. District Court Judge David Hittner's Tuesday decision strikes down SB 12, which is a 2023 law signed by anti-LGBTQ plus Governor Greg Abbott, surprise, surprise, who is a Republican. While the law does not explicitly mention the word drag, it criminalized quote-unquote sexually explicit performances in the presence of minors, defining such performances as those featuring a male performer exhibiting as a female or a female performer exhibiting as a male who uses clothing, makeup, or other similar physical markers and who sings, lip syncs, dances, or otherwise performs before an audience. Under the law, businesses that host all ages drag shows faced up to $10,000 in fines, and performers could be charged with a Class A misdemeanor, resulting in up to 1 year in prison. And it was initially scheduled to take place on September 1st, but several LGBTQ plus advocacy organizations and drag groups, including Woodlands Pride, Abilene Pride Alliance, et cetera, they challenged the law. And in September of 2023, Hittner issued a permanent injunction blocking enforcement of the law. I think we might have reported on it at the time, ruling that it constituted quote unquote viewpoint discrimination and that it was substantially overbroad and unconstitutionally vague. And as a addition to this particular story, the judge that ruled on this last week, this happened in and around the passing, of course, of our beloved queer icon, Dolly Parton. And he even referenced Dolly in his judgment at the end, saying that even Dolly with her wild outfits and her big glamorous wigs could have fallen down or could have fallen within this ruling. So, you know, he turfed the whole thing out. So, you know, even in death, Dolly still helping the queers on this one. So that's a bit of good news coming out of the States.
1: Oh, thank you. Thank you for reporting on that. And yes, we need more good news coming out of the States for sure.
0: Yes, we do.
1: Oh, well, Well, I think we spoke about the WNBA last week. I've got another piece of news. So ESPN anchor Sage Steele called the Toronto Tempo's non-binary mascot laughable amid ongoing WNBA debates on trans athletes. The league introduced mascots Dez and Dot, with Dez a blue snapping turtle using she-they pronouns, symbolizing shared rhythms. The timing coincides with the WNBA's controversy over trans athletes, notably Indiana Fever player Sophie Cunningham's stance against trans women in sports. Steele's comments suggest the mascot was a subtle jab at Cunningham, though no direct reference was made. So here we go, right?
0: You know, there has been talk in the WNBA about the job of the commissioner, I guess, you know, the person who heads it up.
1: Right.
0: And being questionable. I mean, and of course, there's the ongoing issue with the refereeing, right? It's apparently not necessarily fair. I'm starting to wonder because it's almost, and there was a news story today that I was reading about. I'm starting to wonder if the WNBA doesn't need to do an entire, you know, reboot. Because I think the actual game and what the wonderful sport and the wonderful athletes, everything is getting, I don't know, it's kind of drowning in a cacophony of all this other crap that's going on around it. And, you know, they need someone strong in leadership to say, we won't put up with this. And yes, we're going to work on the reffing. And it just seems to me that right now the WNBA is struggling a little bit. There's too many distractions going on. I don't know. What do you think?
1: Yeah, well, especially hearing the story about the trans t-shirts that had to be covered up at the last game, it just sounds,
0: all over the place. Yeah, I know, right? Jeez. Yeah, so I just think they need to, like, take a firm stand on this, take a firm stand on the reffing, you know, and let's get back to enjoying the sport that we love.

0: know, just let's just play ball, folks, right? And we're sticking with this because we've reported on the WNBA's issue, because we've reported on this recently on the show. If you recall, former NBA players Enes Kanter Freedom and Royce White, who are both cisgender men, are not eligible for the WNBA draft despite declaring themselves women earlier this month. A source with direct knowledge of the situation, who spoke with USA Today Sports last week, described Kanter Freedom and Royce's separate announcements as obviously exactly what they were, which is publicity stunts aimed at sowing division and manufacturing controversy. The WNBA, the source said, would not give oxygen to efforts designed to mock the league or use this topic to demean or marginalize others. The Associated Press also reported that a source had confirmed that both players are ineligible, but did not explain why. If you recall, on August 5th, both Kanter Freedom and Royce claimed that because the WNBA's collective bargaining agreement lacks any specific knowledge around gender identity and sex assigned at birth in its eligibility guidelines, a simple declaration that they were women meant that they were eligible for the league's 2027 draft. Kanter Freedom claimed that he meets every single requirement necessary to compete in the WNBA, while White told Fox News that I identify as sometimes identifying as a woman for purpose of professional basketball, so I'll be declaring for the WNBA draft in 2027 as well. And surprise, surprise, both Kanter Freedom and White have political aspirations and made their separate announcements and growing public scrutiny of the WNBA's position on transgender inclusion. So, you know, they're making a mockery and taking away, again, noise. Let's play ball, folks. Let's get away from this ridiculous. So I'm so glad that cooler heads have prevailed, and that these two Republicans, because they're both Republicans as far as I've heard.
1: Oh, yeah.
0: Right. And, you know, it's just like piss off. Just pisses me right off.
1: Yeah, not anyway. Yeah, totally.
0: I'm getting hopped up.
1: So glad it's thrown out. Yeah, no reason to have, you know, the oh man, you're right. You're so true.
0: Oh, it's stupid. And again, it's making mockery of the sport.
1: It is.
0: Women's basketball is an exciting, fun, vibrant game, and the players just keep getting better and better and better. And that's what we should take away from it and enjoy the sport without all this bloody noise going on.
1: Exactly. Men trying to prove a point being really weird.
0: Yeah. Yeah.
1: Silly. You know, silly, yeah. Silly.
0: Anywho.
1: Well, yeah. To lighter news. So Lesbian Space Princess is an animated film by Emma Hobbs and Leah Varhees, premiering at the Berlin International Film Festival and winning the Teddy Award. It features Sarah, a space princess from Clitopolis, who declares her love for her girlfriend, Kiki. And I recommend that everyone go check this animated film out.
0: Clitopolis. Who doesn't want to live in Clitopolis?
1: Me, hands raised.
0: Oh, my God, me too. Oh, my Lord. Lesbian space prince. I want a lesbian space princess t-shirt. Someone make this happen, folks.
1: Yes.
0: Oh, my God. Who are you and where are you from? Why, I'm a lesbian space princess from Clitopolis. You? Oh, this is great. And if it's going, it's winning awards.
1: Right?
0: God bless, right? Mm. Oh, yeah. I'm looking forward to that one. Rupert Grint. Right, he was the redhead. I can't remember his name, but we'll get it in the news in this news clip. Is facing criticism from LGBTQ+ fans after announcing his return to the role of Ron Weasley, this time on stage in Harry Potter and the Cursed Child. The actor, who played Ron across all 8 Harry Potter films, will reprise the role at Broadway's Lyric Theatre for a 17-week run from starting in February, at the start of February of 2027. He becomes the second film star to join the stage sequel after Tom Felton, who returns as Draco Malfoy last year. Ron Weasley has been a part of me since I was 11 years old, and I can't wait to meet him again in this stage of life, Grint said. But the announcement has drawn a wave of disappointed responses from LGBTQ plus fans and allies. I thought you were an ally, read one widely liked comment on the official announcement post, while another wrote simply, protect the dolls. The frustration stems in part from Grint's own history of supporting the trans community. In 2020, he was among the Harry Potter stars who publicly distanced themselves from J.K. Rowling's views, telling the Times, I firmly stand with the trans community. Trans women are women. Trans men are men. Daniel Radcliffe and Emma Watson made similar statements at the time. Others defended the actor, arguing that the cast should not be held responsible for Rowling's views. I think he probably would have known that this would have been coming. Having said that, if a guy's got to make some money to, you know, he's got to make some money, it's 17-week run is a fair long time, but I think they should move on and step away. Yeah. It just got to keep on, because if it's any project, for instance, that is Harry Potter based, where charitable money is, where money is being raised and going towards trans programs, I'm all in. Right. If there's a way we can find a compromise, I am all in for that. But if the money is going directly into the pockets of J.K. Rowling, who certainly doesn't need any more money, then keep it up. Keep up the good work, folks. I know that there's any number of directors, because there's a new HBO show that's coming out about Harry Potter?
1: Right.
0: Yeah, and a number of direct, and this show is expected to do very, very well. So, of course, if you're an up and coming, director and a queer one to boot, then this is a great opportunity to get out there and get work. And they're saying no every time someone gets asked. They're like, "Oh hell no, I ain't directing that." So the principled people out there are speaking, and especially the queer ones. Anywho, we're going to end on that news, and that is it for this week's news. But we have lots more coming up on the show, folks. So we're going to take a quick break here, and we're going to come back and regale you with plenty more 2S LGBTQIA+ culture right after this break. Stick around.

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4: 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And don't forget, of course, you can tune in each and every Tuesday from 8 to 10 a.m. Pacific. It's 11 to 1 p.m. Eastern, or 4 to 6 p.m. GMT for our overseas listeners. And we have repeat broadcast on Fridays. So if you didn't catch us on Tuesday, you can always catch us on the rebound Fridays, same times as the Tuesday show. We're not even going to try and figure out what time it is with the guest that we're about to introduce you to, who we're talking to all the way from the East Coast, the other bookend as tour of Canada. Sadie McCarney wrote the poetry books, Live Ones, Your Therapist Says It's Magical Thinking, which was the winner of the 2024 PEI Book Award in Poetry, and The Bright Afters. She also won Grain's 2023 Short Grain Poetry Contest and Room's 2025 Creative Nonfiction Contest. Their writing has appeared in publications including Best Canadian Poetry, The Walrus, Geist, The Malahat Review, Foglifter, and The Gay and Lesbian Review. Their latest work, The Bright Afters, which was published earlier this year, is a heartbreaking book-length lyric poem about a gay teenager's stabbing in a rural town. Told from a variety of perspectives, The Bright Afters seeks to interrogate collective and individual trauma, queer belonging, and the ways in which a place sculpts the people it produces. Its individual poems take their names from Broadway shows, containing all of the community's fraught hope for a positive, big finish to the story. And you can check out the artist on Insta at Made Up Sadie. We welcome to Queer FM today, Sadie McCarney. Thank you so much for joining us.
5: Thank you so much for having me. This is great.
6: Wow. Yes, we are so happy to have you here. Why write The Bright Afters? And also, why now?
5: Well, it's funny if you say why now, because I've been drafting it since I was in high school, and I finished the first full draft in 2019. So it's been kind of percolating in my brain for a while now. One of the early drafts of when the manuscript was being prepared for publication, I kind of got it implied that I shouldn't have iPods in it because iPods are passe now. But I think the kind of violence that happens in a school in this book is probably the least fictional thing I've ever written, even including my nonfiction. And I think it's not necessarily that it's relevant now, but it's that it's always going to be relevant from now and for further on in the future for me. So I guess, you know, no matter where or when we're from, we need stories that teach us about the present and the future.
4: Is this based on a true story?
5: It's not based on a true story in the literal sense, but it's kind of based on kind of the storylines that we see in the news all the time, and just trying to navigate my way through those emotionally. So that's kind of where the characters and the storyline kind of sprang from.
4: And it's it's a gay teenager's stabbing in a rural town. Is that the most pertinent point? Is it hate based, or is it just that a teenager's stabbing? And I don't mean to belittle it by saying just a teenager stabbing, but
5: of course, It is a hate crime, but it's also a misunderstanding crime, because the character who does the actual stabbing was a childhood friend of the victim. Mm-hmm. And it's interesting, like when we were editing this manuscript, so some of the copy that I got back for like the promotional copy and stuff, this teenager who was stabbed, he was portrayed as a murder victim in the copy, and I was like, no, he lived, like he survived this. Yeah. And I think it's a book about what happens after the hate. It's not necessarily a book that dwells on the hate crime itself, but it's about like how do we recover from this irreconcilable act? How do we move forward into the future? I'm not sure if that answered the question at all.
4: No, you mentioned that this has been percolating in your head since you were a teenager. That's a lot of heavy to have in your head as a teenager. I think I'll write a book about a teenage stabbing.
5: I think that it's something that's kind of not inescapable as a teenager now to think about trauma and about loss. But I think it is kind of in the environment we live in. I think it is one of those things. It rattles around your brain enough. And if you're someone who's already, prone to thinking about those things anyway, I think it's kind of, in a weird way, I think it's inevitable that I wrote this book.
4: And I guess a good one for our listeners who may not be aware, it says it's a book-length lyric poem. What is that? Define that, because there's so many different types of poetry out there, right?
5: Yeah, so like it's a poetry book, but it's also a novel at the same time. So like each poem is kind of told by a different character, or several of them are told by the same characters. I know there's Colton, who's the victim of this crime, and then there's his best friend and his sister and his abusive stepfather, and they're all these different kind of chorus of voices. But the story that they tell is kind of a novel length narrative in terms of like the scope of it. But each one is its own individual kind of cluster of voices. And I think like it kind of resists categorization in a certain way, because like, as a queer kid growing up in a rural area, I grew up in small towns in a rural area in Nova Scotia. And, as a queer kid growing up in those environments, you kind of inherit these ideas and these systems that expect you to participate in them fully without necessarily including you and all the things that you are. So I think that the way that it's a verse novel is kind of like, it's sort of mimicking that discomfort with the categories you've been given and trying to find a way to make its own category, I guess.
4: You also mentioned, just a minute or so back that this poetry book is almost like a standard novel. Have you thought of revisiting this as a possible book? Because you're right, I can envision this both as poetry book and as an actual novel, and to take it a step further, either a television series on Netflix or a movie, right?
5: Well, I think I've written what I'm able to write. I think I've tried many times to write novels of various incarnations, and I'm not saying I'll never be a novelist, but I'm saying I will not be a novelist right now.
4: You're a poetry purist.
5: I think this was the closest I've ever come to writing a novel, and I've written other verse novels since, but like I think that the way my voice works and the way my writing works, I think I can tell the most clear-eyed stories through verse especially. And I think it's just the way my words naturally come out. It lends itself better to the lyric, I think. So.
6: Oh, so cool to hear the backstory out as well. When did you connect with ECW Press?
5: Oh, this would have been, I can't remember when I would have been like 2020, 2021, because that was when like I was submitting my second poetry book around and trying to find like who would find a home for it. And Michael Holmes, the editor at ECW Press, who took a chance on me, has been absolutely wonderful this whole time and has been very considerate and understanding and supportive. So I've very lucky to have landed with a wonderful publisher and a wonderful editor. So
4: yeah, the two most important things in your line of work.
5: Absolutely. you kind of live and die by how you're supported in the arts, and especially in writing. So,
4: what is queer hope to you, and how does that show up in the Bright Afters?
5: That's a big one. I think queer hope to me is hope, despite all evidence to the contrary, all evidence that you shouldn't hope, you still hope. It's hope is resistance. And there's this really cool line from the prison abolitionist Mariam Kaba, who I really like. And she talks about hope as being like a discipline. Like, hope is something that you work at. It's not something that's given to you. It's something that you strive for. I think the characters in this book are all like striving for this hope and not necessarily like always getting there, but still just trying to hope. And I think that's what ultimately queer hope is to me. So, and I think that's a really rare and special thing that I think needs to be nurtured as much as possible.
4: Hear, hear. Yeah, you know, hope is, it's something that is very human-based, you know, as an emotion or as a feeling. And it is, you know, vitally, vitally important. And I'm racking my brain right now to try to think if it was a book or if it was a movie and it was something, you know, based around the whole premise of what if we had no hope? What would humanity look like without hope? And I'm like, I can't see us even having a humanity.
5: No, I can't. Yeah.
4: Boy, did we just get philosophical here on Queer FM.
5: Yeah, absolutely.
4: So, you said it took a while to create The Bright Afters, but it's been mulling about in your brain for a bit. How long from start to finish?
5: Well, I would have started this book and writing parts of it around 2008. So it's been a while, but like the first full draft was 2019 because I was on a Canada Council grant, which was wonderful. The Canada Council for the Arts is very much the hand that feeds me, and they've been absolutely great. It's been percolating for a really long time. I basically started writing it as a series of character sketches about friends of mine, some of which still find their glimmers in the characters in The Bright Afters. So it's just very much, I was very much writing what was around me. Like, I had someone recently at an event ask me why I chose to write about the communities I do and the people I do. And I said, well, it's like if you ask someone who only used charcoals, who they only had charcoals available to them when they were drying. Well, why did you use charcoals? It's like, well, all I had were charcoals. You know, like all I have are, you know, these queer communities in rural and small town Nova Scotia and PEI. So that's what I write. That's all I have, and that's all I've. That's where I've come from. So yeah.
4: And where did the? It's actually a very lyrical in its own way. I absolutely love the title. Where did you come up with The Bright Afters? Like, explain to us what that encompasses.
5: So it's actually a quote from one of the poems in the book. There's a series of, it's actually haiku, and it's Colton narrating when the actual stabbing takes place. And then after he's stabbed, he's lying there bleeding on this bathroom floor in a high school. And he's saying, you know, if things had been different between him and this stabber, like what would have been different in their lives then? Would that even have happened? And he's saying like the future is like this thing like headed for the bright afters, you know, after this thing happened, what's going to happen after? And it's like the bright afters to me is like what happens after the most devastating trauma that you can imagine, you know, how do we recover and what is the future and how do we find brightness on the horizon when everything looks so friggin' dark?
4: It's a really cool phrase. It conjures up, you know, all sorts of different warm, and I get a warm fuzzy after from it. And that might also be hope-based.
5: I think so. Yeah.
4: Yeah. Yeah. Is there the potential, and I'm, you know, again, please excuse my ignorance is bliss statement here in terms of poetry, because it's been a long time since I've written any poetry. But is there a follow-up to this? Because, you know, it just got me thinking when you said, what if this had, the victim and their stabber, and what if it had been a different relationship? And, you know, is there potential for, and if so, how do you do that in poetry?
5: I don't know. Yeah. I don't see this book as taking place anywhere else. I think it's very much contained within this one book. I don't see writing a sequel or anything like that. But I think also there were several other people who were supposed to be in this book who didn't get to be. Because I had written a long poem in 2014, and it was originally supposed to be part of The Bright Afters, but then it kind of blew up, and there was a lot of stuff happening, and they got in Best Canadian Poetry, and I was, like, doing all this stuff. And my editor for my first book wanted to include it in that book, so then it ended up being in there, even though I had actually earmarked it for The Bright Afters originally. So there's, like, a whole other storyline that was supposed to be part of The Bright Afters that never made the cut, as it were. I think that for a sequel to happen in a book, the characters kind of have to tell you themselves.
4: Well put.
5: Yeah. I think that trying to write a sequel because I would just really want there to be a sequel to anything, I think that would be kind of pushing it. I think the work needs to beg for it organically for anything further to come of it, at least to me.
4: So you guys are all in the news these days. You mentioned Nova Scotia. Are you from PEI or Nova Scotia?
5: I'm from Nova Scotia originally, yeah.
4: Okay. Oh, Tundra and Murphy, Margie, the cat's out of bag now, boy. Actually, no, that's Newfie. That's Newfie. I should probably get that one right. You know, well, you got that because Rachel Reed, of course,
5: yeah.
4: Those of you who live under a rock, Rachel Reed is the author of the Heated Rivalry series of books. And Rachel recently, God bless her, I think it was this last week, or last week or two, has donated $300,000 to local libraries in Nova Scotia and is, you know, going to be making appearances at libraries in the hope of fundraising. We come from a generation, I'll speak for myself, we come from a generation that grew up in libraries, Curious George and the Dewey Decimal System. And, you know, so I was just wanted to get, because, you know, as a writer, this is your superstore. This is your Walmart, our libraries to a degree. What's your take on the future of actual physical books and, you know, in libraries? I know I'm dumping a heavy on you here for a minute, but, you know, you guys are in the news doing your best.
5: You're doing our darndest. Yeah. I grew up in libraries in a very literal way because my mom was a library clerk. She would bring me into the library with her on days when it was closed because she had to do the book drop. She wasn't supposed to bring me, so she might get in trouble for that. But no, she brought me to the book drop with her, and like she would be doing the book drop, and I'd be playing with the little stamp pad, and like so, I very much grew up at the library in kind of the forefront of my consciousness. And I think that you know, the people who want physical books and who want libraries and communities are always going to want those things. And I don't see, you know, I like, there's a lot of places like sales from physical books have actually gone up instead of down. And I think those things will always be valued by certain people in certain environments. And I don't, I'm not worried about the future of the book in this way that some people are. And I think that, like, I'm an ebook reader myself. And I think, you know, ebooks have the potential to be distributed much more widely and give literacy to a greater number of people than perhaps physical books can possibly even reach. I'm a big believer in if you can read it, it's good. I think that there's room for all of that in the literary landscape. But yeah, libraries are absolutely the best.
4: they really are. Yeah, I actually went into a library last week for the first time in eons. I had my library card. The password doesn't work anymore because, of course, now they're, you know, they're 2026 and everything is like you go look in the computer as opposed to going to cards. But yeah. It was a lovely, lovely experience to revisit. It brings back all sorts of memories. I never did find the book I wanted.
5: I bet you found like three other things, though.
4: Yeah. Oh, it was absolutely wonderful. Yeah, it was just, yeah. it was a small one that was located up by the UBC campus. And,
5: okay.
4: It was really, really cool to revisit. Yeah. I miss the little card things, though. You pull it out and you have to go.
5: Those are so fun.
4: Through all the cards. Yeah.
5: So satisfying, little noises they make. Yeah.
4: Yeah.
5: Very like tactile and like, yeah, it's good.
6: Oh, just looking at the book cover as well. Were you consulted about the cover art for the Bright Afters? Mm-hmm. I really like the light box.
5: They have a wonderful art department at ECW, and like I was consulted, but I wasn't consulted for very long because as soon as they showed me the cover, I said, "Yeah, that's the one."
4: So, oh, good.
5: Yeah. No, it's been really fabulous, but yeah, no, I really like the cover, and yeah, it's good.
4: Yeah, so to get for those of you who are just tuning in, hello and welcome to Queer FM. Thanks for joining us. We are speaking with poet Sadie McCarney from PEI, which for those overseas listeners is Prince Edward Island here in Canada on the opposite coast. And we're talking about the Bright Afters, which is their first, their latest a book, and it is told from a variety of perspectives, and it seeks to interrogate collective and individual trauma, queer belonging, and the ways in which a place sculpts the people it produces. The book itself, this poetry book, deals a lot with collective and individual trauma. So I guess, does the book have a happy ending? And what would a happy ending look like for these characters?
5: So I don't think it has a happy ending, but I don't think it has this bad ending either necessarily. Like I think of like a happy ending, like Shakespeare's comedies and everyone gets married at the end, but like,
4: yeah,
5: I think it's a happy ending or a sad ending is very much what people expect from a story. I think when you read a book, your brain, whether you're not, you're conscious of it, is trying to figure out what the ending is going to be so you're prepared for it. I don't think it's a happy or sad ending. I think it, again, coming back to hope, I think it's a hopeful ending. They've taken the trauma, these characters have taken the trauma they experience, and it's kind of embedded in them like shrapnel. And like shrapnel, the wound isn't gone, but they're finding ways to kind of live around the wound and trying to live around, this thing that's happened to them and trying to move forward, even though that thing is still there. So I think it's very much an ending that has to do with my idea of hope more so than any, happy or sad or, devastating ending that it could have been.
4: Yeah. And it's so what does it mean for you, because obviously this is queer in content, what does it mean for you to be writing queer storylines in 2026? Because we speak with many queer authors here on the radio show, and it's vital that we see ourselves represented, good or bad. We need to see ourselves represented in all forms of writing. And yes, this is relevant to a gay teenager's stabbing, but it is still work about us and where we can see ourselves within it. So what does it mean to be writing queer storylines in this day and age?
5: Well, I think for me, there's a lot of gratitude involved, because I'm fortunate enough that there have been good queer storylines my whole life to tide me over until now. I'm lucky enough, I'm in my early to mid 30s now, but I'm lucky enough that I kind of caught some of that growing up, and I was really fortunate. And I think that, representation is such a huge thing. But I think also, in years past, there was always this sense of responsibility in queer representation, making sure, you do it the right way. So, we feel like, the good little queers, and everyone's, happy and feels respectful or whatever. I think, to me, the legacy of all that is that now I think people are moving more towards a sense of openness and freedom and play with queer representation. And it's not just about representation, but it's about kind of opening up representation to what about the different kinds of representation and the diversity within that, and a willingness to listen to each other's stories and stories that might be different, like a rural queer story is going to be different than an urban queer story, which is going to be different from different ethnicities queer stories. It's I think just that the openness is something that I really value going forward in queer mythologies and queer realities. So
4: So are you touring the book at all?
5: I am not. I'm autistic, and I find in person events really challenging. I didn't even have a book launch. When I'm asked to do live events, I struggle. Like, I do them, but like, if I had my druthers, I wouldn't ever. Yeah. To be honest, like, straight up. But I really like connecting with readers. I just don't do well in person events. I kind of melt a little bit. So
4: yeah. But hey, good on you for trying.
5: Thank you, man.
4: Yeah, for sure. And folks, again, you can reach the writer at Made Up Sadie on Instagram, because you know, they'll be happy to talk to you there.
5: Absolutely. No. Yeah.
6: Oh, amazing. Well, and we love to ask at Queer FM, how do you celebrate after you finish such a great work? Like the
5: sleeping.
6: Afters. Oh, really? Oh, sleep. Rest. Yes. Rest.
4: Yeah, right.
6: Yeah. Crucially
4: one
6: needed.
4: One word answer. Just yeah. Sleeping. Are you on to the next great write, or are you taking a breather and sort of mapping out? Like, what are you working on now?
5: I'm working on several projects right now. I'm working on some poetry, some nonfiction, some fiction. I'm gearing up for a new project that isn't starting until next year. But yeah, I'm just kind of on the tail end of some things right now. So,
4: well, you know, we look forward to more. And of course, folks, you need to look forward to this. It is summer, and this is great summertime reading. Oh my gosh, summer's almost over, isn't it? I should be saying, you know, it's almost fall. God, Lord, this summer's flying by. But, you know, any time of the year is an amazing time to pick up a great book. And this is no exception. It's called The Bright Afters. And the author is Sadie McCarney. And you can, of course, find them on Insta at Made Up Sadie. Do you have a website?
5: Yeah, it's just sadiemccarney.com.
4: Perfect. Nice and simple. Why don't you go there, folks, to learn all about the artist and their work. We wish you all the best of success with this and all the various little projects that you're working on, and we look forward to plenty more.
5: Well, thank you so much for having me today. It's an absolute pleasure.
4: Thanks for joining us on Queer FM. We're going to take a quick break, folks, but we're going to be right back with plenty more here on Canada's longest-running queer radio program. 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

DJs from Wednesday to Monday. Don't ask, she's not taking any fucking requests. Quick drag, a rouge cheek, a blush lip, eyeliner and a waterline, it's on.

shirt. It looks good. 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She always knew she had something special in inside. She takes down an incel on the internet when she needs just a little unwind.

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3: 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And of course, we have a Friday repeat episode. It's the same bat time, same bat station. And yeah, please do. And check us out on socials at Queer FM Van. Join us there. We've got quite a vibrant community. It's Van Bag Listings time. And of course, that means it's time for us to think local and give you just some of the incredible events put on by event producers here in Metro Vancouver or BC. 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Don't forget to give us a little bit of lead time, though, there, folks. So without further ado, here aren't some of the many events happening in and around town. Backdoor September Long Weekend Series is taking place Sunday, September 6th. 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The premier LGBTQ plus event in Vancouver for September is undoubtedly going to be the 38th annual Vancouver Queer Film Festival, which anchors the city's queer cultural calendar following the summer pride season. And again, 38 years, gosh, congratulations, folks. The Vancouver Queer Film Festival in person, it's a two-parter, and it happens a sort of overlapping time, so bear with. And it runs from September 10th to September 20th. That is the in-person go-to incredible, I mean, it's a massive celebration. Go to local and international movies, and then you can check out panel discussions. There are opening and closing events. There is, of course, artist Q&As. All of this is going to be happening across various Vancouver theaters. And this, of course, is brought to us by Out on Screen. So that runs September 10th through the 20th. And then there is an online portion of the program that runs from September 21st to September 27th. For those who prefer at-home viewing, a digital program will stream selections strictly to audiences within British Columbia. And for more info on both ways of viewing, tickets, and full programming guide, you can visit their website at outonscreen.com. Drama Club, Vancouver's best sing-along drag show, takes place September 10th at 8 p.m. at Numbers Cabaret, 1042 Davie Street in Vancouver. And this is a stripped-back classic drag production featuring Wanting Moi and Huria Estevan. And you can expect a heavy dose of sing-alongs and intimate insights into the lives of the performers. And that is available at the Drama Club Eventbrite page. Madonna Act 2, Friday, September 11th at 9 p.m. at the Birdhouse, 44 West 4th Avenue in Vancouver. This is a massive Madonna tribute drag show and high-energy dance party featuring a star-studded cast. This 19-plus event caters to friend groups looking for an active night out, and registration details can be found via the Birdhouse on Eventbrite. Monsters Horror Dragon Micro Shorts, Tuesday, September 15th at 6:15 p.m. at Please Beverage Company, 222 West 5th Avenue in Vancouver. 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Seating is first come, first serve, and you can check out the Monsters event bright page for entry policies. This is going to be a great event, folks, so you're going to want to check that one out at the Please Beverage Company here in, I guess, Mount Pleasant. Queers and Beers, Summer's Last Call, taking place Saturday, September 5th at 3 p.m. at the Birdhouse, 44 West 4th. And this is the casual afternoon social hangout party celebrating craft beverages and marking the formal end of the summer season. Queers and Beers on Eventbrite is where you'll get tickets and info. And the Two Spirit United Summer Pride Barbecue Fun Day. It takes place Sunday, September 6th at 1 p.m. It's at Moberly Arts and Cultural Center. That is 7646 Prince Albert Street in Vancouver. And this is a family-friendly community pride celebration supporting the Two Spirit Fellowship. The gathering offers cultural performances, drumming from various nations, craft vendors, drag acts, and a barbecue. Admission is free, though registration is required to participate in the barbecue and prize giveaways. And that is on their Facebook event page, and it is Two Spirit United. Gamers Night at Numbers Cabaret, Sunday, September 13th at 6 p.m., and that is upstairs at Numbers on Davie Street. This is a casual gaming social night featuring board games and Nintendo Switch video setups. Volunteers in purple lanyards help solo attendees find groups. And this is, of course, as the other ones are, a 19-plus space that does not serve food, and the upper floor is not wheelchair accessible, so please keep that in mind. Free entry, but attendees are encouraged to support the bar, and they have a gamers Facebook event page. And that's it for the Van Bag listings, which means that's it for our show this week. And a big thank you to our guests for joining us. We hope you learned as much as we did with our conversations this week. 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
1: 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We honor the ancestral and ongoing care for this land by the host nations. 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

Shalom Aleichem, Alamin. Peace be upon you all. Released in commemoration of Nakba Day, I am humbled to share the debut album from Exiliahu, titled Why Have You Stolen the Blue and White Colors from Our Honest Sky? It is a compilation of songs, each written and recorded in one day, with lyrics drawn primarily from the Yiddish anti-Zionist and anti-imperialist poets of the late 19th century. All proceeds from the album will go directly to my friends from Gaza, fundraising to evacuate their families. To hear it, please visit exiliahu.bandcamp.com. That's Exiliahu. Thank you for listening. Und befreit Palästina. Oime.

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Of course we bring heat, like the Anarchy Sun. And when I'm talking about heat, this ain't no talk about guns. What we drop, it just stuns, gives a jolt to a taser. 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
0: Thank you and stay safe.
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You are listening to CITR 101.9 FM in Vancouver on the traditional, ancestral, and unceded territory of the Musqueam, Squamish, and Tsleil-Waututh people.

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From September 18th to 20th, the Chan Center for the Performing Arts and Musqueam present the 5th annual Amid Sepkwiwo Come Toward the Fire Festival, a 3-day family-friendly celebration of Indigenous culture, creativity, and community featuring live music, dance, film, storytelling, and an Indigenous artisan market. This year's festival lineup includes Dallas Goldtooth of the show Reservation Dogs and performances by Isanabi, Bolson, Logan Statz, CB, Francis Baptiste, and many more. Amid Sepkwiwo, Come Toward the Fire is an opportunity to highlight voices and stories from Musqueam and to invite artists and audiences from across Vancouver and across the continent to experience Indigenous brilliance together. For tickets and more information, please

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2: 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I sing with MDC, and you are listening to CITR 101.9 FM in Vancouver. And I hope you have a great day, and kill the cop in yourself, and hopefully the rest will follow.

0: Amit Sabkhuel, Come Toward the Fire Festival returns this September 18th to 20th with 3 days of Indigenous brilliance at UBC. 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
1: 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That's R-I-D-E-O-N Bike Shop. See you there!
2: 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We honor the ancestral and ongoing care for this land by the host nations. Media practices are often rooted in white gaze, and we recognize that it is our responsibility to shift our approach and move towards radical empathy. 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Thank you.
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1: Hello, I am Farah Guerrero, and this is the Blue Hour on CITR 101.9 FM at the University of British Columbia in Vancouver. Before we begin, I would like to acknowledge that CITR broadcasts from the traditional, ancestral, and unceded territory of the Musqueam people. This interview was pre-recorded in Whistler on the shared, unceded territories of the Squamish and Lillooet nations. Today's program is the second in a two-part series exploring rock climbing, physical activity, and psychological well-being. In part one of the series, I spoke with Sophie Alexander, a master's student in kinesiology at the University of Victoria. Today in part two, we turn more directly toward the psychological experience of climbing and physical activity in nature. My guest today is Dr. Patrick Boudreau, a postdoctoral fellow at the Montreal Behavioral Medicine Center in the Department of Health, Kinesiology, and Applied Physiology at Concordia University. He recently co-authored a major review titled Psychological States Underlying Excellent Performance in Sport, a Paradigm Shift Toward Multiple State Perspectives. He is also currently working on an umbrella review comparing the psychological outcomes of physical activity performed in nature with those of physical activity performed indoors. In our conversation, Patrick and I discuss flow and other psychological states associated in climbing, the mental preparation required for adventure in demanding environments, and what the research currently tells us about exercising indoors compared with moving through natural environments. Welcome, Patrick, to the Blue Hour.
2: Thank you so much for having me.
1: Yeah, so I am really excited to speak with you for many reasons. And one is has everything to do with your current research. You are someone that I sought out in the world and you asked me how, and I told you, well, I'm embarrassed to say AI found you for me. And really what I was looking for was to talk to researchers, you know, in the academic world that are studying climate, and specifically the kinds of differences between climbing. Climbing is very vast, and as you'll talk a lot about, even the kind of forms of climbing. But before we get into your research, Patrick, I thought it might be fun if you could tell me about your background as a climber and if that at all influenced you to do the work that you're doing today.
2: Yeah, sure thing. I think it started about more than 15 years ago. I was in scouts and I got to be able to try out different types of climbing, including climbing outdoors, which is what one of the research that we might be able to talk about today is about. And I then did a master's looking at how climbing impacted high school students. I was looking at confidence specifically and looking at how a climbing program that took place at the Stelis High School in near Victoria in British Columbia, and how that changed the high school students' confidence levels over time. So that was really the impetus of starting to research on rock climbing particularly. But I've always been in love with it. Yeah, whether it's an indoor climbing gym or outdoor rock, there is there's always been a love for it. So much so that during the somewhat of internship that I was doing at the Stelis High School, I ended up having my certification with the Association of Canadian Mountain Guides. And I did that for a bit and then went on back to Quebec and with the Fédération Québécoise de la Montagne and did Escalade, the equivalent to the Canadian mountain guides. Quebec likes to do things a bit differently.
1: Yeah.
2: And I did Via Ferrata guiding and rescuing at the national park in Mont-Tremblant. So very much always involved in climbing in all its forms.
1: Lovely. Yeah. And so you come in as a climber, you've now been a guide. And so, and then I what you said about the high school students, you were looking at young people and you were interested in the psychology. It sounds like what makes a climber, which I'd love to talk about. But is there anything else that do you think influences what you're doing today from your background? Is there some are there still missing questions, given that you know the sport, not just from, an analytical or sort of qualitative research side, but also from a personal side.
2: For sure. Well, a big thing that impacted my interest in adventure sports and adventure recreation, things like climbing, but also things like skydiving or paragliding, was the state of flow, being able to be fully immersed in the activity and not being able to think about anything else except what you're doing in that specific moment. And it's a very enjoyable state, something that people strive to maintain and be able to achieve in sports, but also in music or whatever activity you really enjoy doing. Flow state is kind of the epitome often of what you can get from your activity. And that was very much an aspect of research that I wanted to get a bit more information about. That's what had led me to pursue my PhD. I did that at the University of Otago in New Zealand, and I was specifically looking at flow state. And then turns out I focus on alternative states of mind that go a bit beyond flow state. So looking at something also called clutch state, which is more of a pressure base, more recent in research, and there are some there's starting to be some applied guidelines to how that can be facilitated, how we can facilitate clutch states differently than how we facilitate flow states. But essentially, flow state can be very enjoyable in the moment and can be achieved or facilitated more often when you're being more playful or exploratory. And that clutch state might happen more often if you're under pressure. So at the end of a game, or at a very hard or challenging or risky climb, perhaps you might have a clutch state that appears as opposed to a flow state.
1: Now, for people who never have heard these terms, can you describe for me what they mean? Just very, very briefly, because we may end with the flow state. Because I think that I'd like the idea of a full circle interview, especially with climbers, because I've learned a little bit that about that with my previous guest. But let's just, if you don't mind, imagine someone's out there listening. They've never heard what flow state or now, clutch state could be. What does it actually mean?
2: Well, both states overlap, so there's lots of characteristics that they both have. If we summarize both of them under an umbrella term, we can say being in the zone is the term, and that's the term that's been used all the way since a researcher called Mihaly Csikszentmihalyi coined that state of flow state. And if you're trying to compare what flow state is versus clutch state, well, flow state is often more of an effortless. It feels really easy. So you're doing a climb, but all the holes just seem like they're holding really well, and you know exactly where to go without thinking about it. It's automatic. And then clutch is much more of a, I need to do this. It feels very effortful. It feels really challenging. Maybe it's hurting. Maybe it's painful. Maybe you can feel the spiky rock under your hand, but you really have a desire to persevere. It's a bit of the opposite of what athletes would call a choke state. So, not being able to perform at your best when normally it'd be something that you should be able to do. Well, clutch state is essentially the opposite of that. So, it's the mental state that would underpin a clutch moment.
1: But in both flow and clutch, would you say or argue that the climber, even in the flow state, they may not be feeling that the difficulty because they're in that state of flow, their mind might be overpowered or overpowering their body in some ways, maybe, but they are technically could be doing the exact same thing, right? It's so this is really the psychology, is that right, of the climber itself?
2: Yeah, very, very much an aspect of psychology of climbing, something that's that's still needing to be understood better. And there's lots of neuroscience related theories out there trying to explain why does the state appear and how do we make it more likely to appear. It's, something that needs to be better understood, I think, before we can make some clear indications of why that happens. But there's some theories like the default mode network, which would typically always be on when we're not doing anything specifically. It's lots of the rumination, or your brain's always kind of doing thinking, but when you're in a flow state, you're potentially better able to turn that off and be able to really focus on what you're doing. And in a flow state, it feels really easy, as opposed to a clutch state, which would feel a lot more challenging.
1: But equally so, the cognitive side of things is very interesting, and that's what you're interested in studying. So you're really going kind of deep into this brain network of what is actually happening in the brain of people that climb, which is fascinating. But I also think, and correct me if I'm wrong, this is still very kind of novel research, right? Because there's not a lot of people in the world that may be studying this right now. Climbing, maybe you could tell us the history of climbing, at least to me, feels still quite young in sort of the spectrum of mountain sports, right? Compared to, something like skiing or other sports that have you maybe have longer histories. Even if we look at technology, I can think of a few devices that are relatively recent that we were game changers, right, in climbing. So, can you speak to that a little bit? Like, why this is an important topic or areas of research that should be
2: Sure.
1: tapped
2: Well,
1: into?
2: one area of research I find particularly fascinating is to try and understand the experience of the climber. So I briefly talked about some of the neuroscience research that's coming out. And it's typically quite challenging at the moment, and we do have some technologies that help us to better understand that. So I did do some trial research looking at EEG or electroencephalography, looking at brain waves and seeing how maybe beginner climbers differ with their climbing or their ability to read a route versus an expert climber. And that gave us some indication of, yes, we can use EMG or well, EEG to be able to differentiate between those two types of climbers. We were using a device called the MUSE at the University of Victoria, along with Professor Olav Kirkolsen. And I think the summary of that research is that for now, we don't have enough accurate devices to be able to measure those brain waves while someone is climbing. So there's a lot of noise that happens. It's quite challenging. And I think maybe with the development with AI, we might be better able to control those noise and see the true signal between those, the brain waves noise that is happening. But I'd say that was I probably for now failed attempt at trying to understand it. And I find what's even more interesting is the psychological experience. So using methods like interviewing people or having people write journals or keep videos or doing focus groups, using more of a qualitative approach to understand how are people climbing, what's going on in their brains during and after, but in terms of what's going on in their experience of it, I find that
1: Exactly.
2: even more fascinating.
1: Now we talked briefly before, so statistics are hard to know how many climbers exist in the world, but let's say outdoor climbers may be about, from at least one 2019 statistics of, you said the International Federation of Sport Climbers is about 44 million. Maybe that's increased since then. Maybe during the pandemic it increased tenfold because people were trying to get some breathing air and were probably recreating maybe more in the mountains. But let's just put a grand number, let's say 50 million people climb. Now that is sounds like a lot of people, but in kind of comparing to other sports, it's still a niche number. And then we're going to talk about indoor climbing, because that's something that your research looks at. But from the qualitative side of research, is that in the paper we're going to talk about that you informed me that will be published soon, this is like just a handful of people. You're not looking at a huge number. Your research came from not just starting at the climb itself, seeing the climbers on the wall, so to speak, but you're even interviewing them as you're getting to the crag. So often there's, for people who don't know this, sometimes you have to hike maybe for 30 minutes to get to a particular crag. And so you've got this process where you're interviewing them before, and then you're interviewing them, you're spending a few hours with them depending on the indoor or outdoor scene, but there's also the aftermath. So it's right away you're capturing the experiences. Now, why was that sort of immediacy important to you?
2: Well, lots of reason, and just to backtrack a bit, just the sheer number of to put into perspective, the 44 million climbers in the world, that's more than the population of Canada.
1: Yeah, that's true.
2: And
1: I was thinking more of like 8 billion or whatever we are,
2: and of course there's the
1: but
2: more traditional fizzbaitity out there, the football, the I mean FIFA is just taking place. Obviously that's
1: FIFA. I
2: much
1: think maybe
2: more
1: that.
2: popular. It's
1: Yeah.
2: very much a growing sport and one of
1: Yeah.
2: the fastest growing physical activities out there. So
1: Wow.
2: just to consider how quickly it's increasing and looking at different forms of climbing increasing at different rates is quite interesting too. So the 5 million indoor climbers in the USA, well, that's double the number of outdoor climbers. And you talked about how this relatively recent history that climbing has compared to mountaineering. But it's accelerating at a very fast pace. There's over 120 gyms in Canada right now, and that keeps growing. I'm currently based in Montreal, where we have more than 12 gyms, and there's a very expedited growth of especially indoor climbing. So it's quite interesting how that's maybe diverged a bit from the traditional roots of what climbing was.
1: That's good. That's very good that you clarified that, 'cause sometimes numbers you can't maybe you can't compare them. But at the same time, popularity is there. Like, you can go to a crag where I live in the Sea to Sky area, and it can be busy. So,
2: And especially some parts which are more idyllic for climbing will have greater number of people that will climb. I do find it also interesting in terms of what climbing might provide people. So I used to be a physical and health education teacher in Quebec, and I would often see students perform really well at sport, but not all students would be enjoying those traditional group-based or team-based sports. So it's quite interesting to look at other activities that could be considered more alternative, but that would provide those opportunities for physical activities, which I think is really crucial. It's what is something that someone will enjoy doing as a physical activity. So people that are really performing at high levels in team sports might not be attracted, or they might be attracted to climbing also, but it gives another activity that we can provide as an opportunity for people that might not be interested by the traditional team-based sports.
1: Exactly. Now, just to answer that question about the immediacy of when you did this qualitative research, why it was important to talk with the climbers either before their climb or right after their climb versus, let's say, a week later or 2 weeks later.
2: Excellent question. So having it in situ, having it immediately after the climb, just more recent in your mind. So I was spending sometimes an entire day with a climber before conducting that interview with him or her. And it was really an opportunity to get some clear indication of how did that specific climb feel immediately after. There had been some research that looked more generally at people's climbing experience, but not so much a comparison that was direct with the same climber between their indoor experience and their outdoor experience.
1: Yeah, so we're gonna now ground this research because this is really where we'll frame that comparison. So your research brings together adventure psychology, exercise psychology, and the study of nature-based physical activity. And so this paper is really looking at the comparison between indoor and outdoor climbing. And so some of the demographics were very interesting because in this qualitative research, you don't have a huge amount of people, but certainly people of all backgrounds, as you say, men and women, and as well from different parts of the world, which is really, I think, important. And then you even link the table of their preference, so whether they prefer in outdoors or prefer indoors. And then you also looked at the years that they were climbing, so indoors versus outdoors. And most of them had many years, but some actually just a few. And so what can you say about this approach that you did, like from a research perspective? And then what I really liked in your paper is how you actually quote from them directly. So the participants are speaking right to your research. They're telling you these experiences that they have, and then you're also trying to put some threads together because clearly there's a, as you go through your paper, you start to see patterns of observation.
2: That's right. Well, the patterns were obtained through a thematic analysis, so essentially just doing analysis of the themes, what's coming out there. This is a qualitative research, so the purpose isn't necessarily to have a representation of how do all climbers perceive indoor and how do all climbers perceive outdoor climbing. But it's more about what might be possible, what kind of experiences might be possible in indoor climbing, what kind of experiences could be possible in outdoor climbing. And indeed, we had 12 participants and were able to do 18 interviews. So we'd have, whenever possible, have participants do both the indoor and outdoor climbing sessions at different days, and then conduct the research with each of them. And some of them had a few years of experience, but the average was 20 years of climbing experience. So the minimum eligibility to be part of the study was to have had climb at least for 1 year. And lots of these climbers were climbing both indoors and outdoors regularly, but they tended to have a preference for outdoor climbing. So it was quite challenging to find climbers, at least in Aotearoa, New Zealand, where the research took place. So I was doing it as a portion of my PhD at the University of Otago, when I was supervised with Ken Hodge and Susan Hoagie McKenzie. And it was quite interesting to see the amount of people that would want to talk about outdoor climbing, but wouldn't be as interested in the indoor climbing experience. So that maybe says a bit of what people are like when they're climbing based in New Zealand.
1: So that's still, I guess, one context. But certainly, there was these broad themes that emerged from the interviews. So identity, their connection with spaces, whether indoor or outdoor, engagement. So community was a big part of the sort of the sociability of indoor climbing was an important theme. And then there was things like exploration. So the freedom of movement that maybe the outdoor settings provided, and then of course risk, and how that was. Those are the kinds of challenges that climbers face. But what was interesting was that that was not only exclusive to one or the other; that there was risk in both because sometimes indoor climbers get injured too.
2: Very much. I think the overall, if I'd have to say one summary of the research, was that contrary to what I might have expected, is that there's not really a indoor versus outdoor climbing experience out there. They're not a competing psychological experience, but they complement each other. So they both bring aspects of each other in different ways. So you talked about, you mentioned there was a the social connection. There's very much social connection that happens in nature and in indoor gyms, but it's maybe in a different nature, or not, the pun wasn't intended, in a different way that it presents itself. So people will use sometimes an indoor gym as more of a social hub, a chance to meet people, an opportunity to have more of a relaxed, in between climbing routes, an opportunity to chat. And that will happen in nature also, but people will tend to pair in pairs more often when they're climbing outdoors, and smaller groups when they're climbing indoors. So that social connection still happening in both varieties of climbing, both indoor and then nature-based ones. And that sense of exploration similarly appears in both. In indoor climbing, climbers reported feeling a great joy in exploring the different types of routes. One of the recommendations I made from this paper to indoor gym managers was to ensure that they have a great variety of ways that people can move up, and then they can continue to modify those climbing routes regularly, because exploration remains really important for climbers in indoor settings too. It's just more about an exploration of what kind of movements they can do. Sometimes it can be really playful movement, and you feel like you're climbing and up a climb like a superhero. Other times it might feel like you're climbing like a monkey, or you're climbing in between like little cracks, and it's painful. There's lots of different ways that people can move, and being able to explore that autonomously is really important for climbers, both indoors and outdoors.
1: Yeah, there was definitely that feeling as well for me that the conclusion is not so black and white. One is this and one is the other, even though, one might be a training ground for the other. We live in Canada, so, a country that has a lot of, very like Montreal weather, indoor climbing is definitely, there's an appeal. It's those rainy days that we get on the West Coast here that indoor climbing will bring in a lot of climbers. And so, but, and then the sociability, I like the pairs one because I learned already that if you are distracted while you're belaying, that's not very good either. So if you're belaying your partner and you start to chat with the guy next to you, your partner may not appreciate that because the partner may fall. And so you gotta, there is a little bit, whereas in the, say, a bouldering gym especially, that's where you really see, because no one's really strapped onto anything. And so you see people taking turns. Bouldering is very physical. And so you get that social kind of community hub feeling, which is really lovely, especially in urban centers, I would say. Definitely there's that, a really good
2: Yeah, there's gonna
1: vibe.
2: be lots of variability, both in types of climbing. So if you're going to a gym that has more ropes climbing, which compared to a bouldering gym, might have very different social experiences. So the bouldering gym, it's relatively high intensity climbing that happens. That's in short bursts. So you climb up, climb back down ideally, or sometimes we'll jump off, but not recommended by most gym managers. And you'll go and chat to your friends, as opposed to rope climbing, where you'll be for a more prolonged period on the wall climbing, and not necessarily talking to your belayer during that time. So there's lots of variability both between indoor climbing and nature climbing, but also within the different varieties of indoor climbing.
1: Now, just to kind of push forward with a little bit of outdoor climbing, because one thing that was I felt very strong in your work was the idea of the sort of perceptions of adventure. So one thing that about exploratory, even though, as you say, routes can be changed in indoor gyms and people can get a similar adventurous experience, there was something about the unpredictability. So that outdoor climbing was it seemed to, from the people you interviewed, almost, I guess, because the predictability is often reduced in this sort of outdoor space, so you have many factors beyond the climb itself. So wind was one example where someone said, well, that can change someone's feeling even on the rock, and that can even alter anxiety levels to some extent. And then, of course, the consequences of falling, especially if you're lead climbing, are very real. And so it's these sort of things. And also the flow state seemed to be, even though you can have it in both indoor and outdoor settings, it seemed on the outdoor side, perhaps, and this is again a whole study in itself, of course, what the outdoor scenery, so whether it's the sound of birds, the calmness of a forest or the beauty of because just the aesthetic beauty of some of these places. There are places I know very close to where I live where you can literally climb above the Chequemus River. And so you got the river right there and it's gorgeous, right? And you're the energy is just kind of embodied in you. Did you feel that that was pretty much across the board with outdoor climbers?
2: Yeah, very much. A key theme that appeared from climbers right after their outdoor climb was the sense of adventure that came about from outdoor climbing that wasn't really replicated in indoor climbing. Indoor climbers sometimes talked about exploring different moves and exploring different ways that they can climb up a route. But for adventure, well, for outdoor climbers, adventure was a key part. So there's, you can pull up a quote here from immediately after an outdoor climb. One climber said, "I love the adventure of outdoor climbing because it is a bit like solving a puzzle." So there's a lot of this sense of lack of predictability, this you're making things up as you go along. You're trying to find your route as you go through it. And that sense of exploration appears to be one way that you can facilitate a flow state. So whether it's in climbing or in your work, or something else that you're doing, being able to be more exploratory and more playful in what you're doing seems to be more likely to lead to a flow state, to be able to more automatically and effortlessly continue your activity. So there's definitely opportunities to have a flow state in indoor climbing. But for the climbers, at least in this research, it appeared more likely to happen in an outdoor scene. Part of that is maybe because the setting itself is more exploratory or adventurous in the first place. So they don't really know what it's going to be like, whether that's the weather or it's a new route that they're discovering, a new crag, or new area of climbing that they're discovering for the first time. It's always going to be something new when it's outdoors, and that might lead you to have a feeling of being more exploratory in the first place.
1: And for anyone listening, again, there are many kinds of climbing outside, many forms of it. But essentially, it is very similar in that you've got a challenge ahead of you. However, in say something like sport climbing, there is still a route that's been set by someone else.
2: Yeah, well, even in so this specific research was exploring sport climbing. So that is a route that's already bolted. There's already protection that's on the wall, and you're essentially just having to put your rope through a carabiner and then putting that, well, having the carabiner put onto the bolt and then your rope into the carabiner. So it's already preset in some ways, but when you're outdoor compared to when you're indoors, well, you can use a whole variety of things. Whatever is the rock is providing you the opportunities, you can use that. So sometimes a route might be set by someone who's 6'2", but you're 5'5". So your experience is going to be vastly different, and you're going to be exploring some very different route, even though it was set ahead of time by someone else.
1: So it is kind of almost a little philosophically feels more existentialist, the idea that you're making more choices. Would you agree on that, or am I going a little bit too deep?
2: Possibly so, possibly so. I think climbing can very much be philosophical in the first place.
1: I think
2: But
1: so.
2: the sense of autonomy is quite interesting. That's something that is very important in terms of motivation. So there's a theory called self-determination theory that are you doing something for its own sake? Are you doing something because you really love it? Like maybe you really love climbing, not because you're getting paid. Often you're gonna have to like pay to go to the gym or pay for all that expensive equipment, but you're doing it because you absolutely adore it. And that's gonna be what's labeled intrinsic motivation. And part of the ways that we can get intrinsic motivation, as opposed to something like extrinsic motivation, a motivation that would be derived from your parent telling you, go clean your room. Or that's very much extrinsic motivation. Well, you're going to be motivated to clean your room simply because you don't want to have the shame of not doing it. But For climbers, often what drives them to climb is that intrinsic motivation. And one of the key reasons that you'll get intrinsic motivation is if you fulfill your psychological needs. So based on SDT, self-determination theory, we've got three psychological needs. We've got the need for competence. So a need that you're a need to feel like you're doing something really well. You're very competent in it. And then we have the need of relatedness. So a need to feel like you belong with people, belong in the group that you're in. That will often happen in climbing. People will report, "Oh, I feel like I'm in a climbing community. People take care of me and I take care of them." And then we've got the third psychological need that's also universal. Everybody has these needs, and that is the need of autonomy. So feeling like you can choose to do what you want. And very much so when you're outdoor climbing compared to indoor climbing, you have a lot more choices. You're not just choosing those red plastic holds that tell you exactly where you're going to climb up. You get to choose maybe to use a crack or to use a little piece of rock that will barely hold the edges of your fingertips. So you get to choose, you have the autonomy much more so, I think, in an outdoor climb compared to an indoor gym climb.
1: And then there was this another participant described outdoor climbing as restorative, almost meditative, even spiritual, which extends to the flow state, I think, 100%. But that was very interesting. It seemed a lot of people felt that there was something deeper than the sport itself.
2: Yeah, for a lot of the outdoor climbers or the people that preferred outdoor climbing in the research, they very much showed that connection to nature. They felt like they were more calm. As soon as they got to the crag, their whole world just disappeared. They could really focus on climbing now. They could focus on being in the present moment. So I
1: And
2: can
1: I
2: pull up a
1: circled
2: quote.
1: time stoppage. It was one word that you said.
2: Feeling like you are not aware of time. So that seemed to occur more often in outdoor climbers. There's one quote here that I can pull out. A climber said that climbing outdoors makes them feel alive and connected to the world and myself. So it's very much that connection to nature that happened, whether it's you can hear the birds, you can touch grass and really feel like you're part of nature. That identity of being a climber is very strong for the outdoor climbing community. Maybe not so much as an indoor climber. Usually people won't identify as strongly with being an indoor climber. There were some quotes from the research that was about how they felt like only climbing outdoors was real or was authentic climbing. For them, they could only see themselves as rock climbers if they were climbing outdoors. And when they were climbing indoors, for them, it sometimes felt more of like a training for the outdoors. But it really depends on each person. So there are some climbers that preferred indoor climbing, and for them, it's about competition or preparing for sport climbing competition. So it will really depend on each person will have their own preference, and that will
1: And
2: come out.
1: I've certainly met indoor climbers who've never climbed outside and don't have any desire. And that's
2: Yeah, very
1: important.
2: much so. Yeah. And it's just wonderful that they had the opportunity to climb. However, someone is climbing. I mean, just anything that will move you, something that will both spiritually but also physically. My background is here at the Montreal Behavioral Medicine Center, so I'm very much concerned with can we get people to lead healthy lives and how do we get that to happen? So we all know that physical activity is important, but it's quite hard. We all know it's important. But how do we actually get it to happen? Well, one way I think is to be able to really enjoy what you're doing, have that intrinsic motivation. And so figuring out what is the thing that drives you. It could be outdoor climbing, could be indoor climbing, could be something that's not even climbing.
1: And just one thing just to add with the flow state, just so again, for someone who doesn't even know what this looks like, because you have to imagine someone's never climbed before. They may think, oh, it might take an hour to come up one route. And in essence, it's actually not that. Sometimes it's just minutes, right? You could just spend a few minutes climbing from the top to the bottom. You could be quite high up, even in those few minutes. And of course, this could be after you've practice. There's a word project, which you even define in this paper, because that is like the essence of every climber has a project they're working on. So let's say you've worked on your project, you're ready to do it. Finally, you do it, you achieve it, but that may just be a few minutes. And so that time stoppage, at least for someone like me who's a bit obsessed with time as a writer, I find that's really cool because in this moment that actually could be very brief, you could experience this almost transcendence. I think that was that word, was that word in your paper? or is that a word I read somewhere else? But it is a
2: It definitely
1: feeling.
2: appeared in lots of research on flow state. I don't think it has appeared in quotes from participants in this research, but the similar def it's quite challenging in terms of explaining flow. Sometimes people will be aware of what it is based on research, so it can sometimes be a bit confusing as to where does the description coming from, and is it just a repeating of experience of what you expect, and therefore that's what you get as an experience. But there's lots of similarities in how people describe the experience of being fully immersed in the activity. So time distortion is one of them. That's a big one, and it seems to be especially the case in physical activities and sport, and having a complete concentration in what you're doing, being fully immersed in what you're doing, and the lack of awareness of what's not pertinent. If you're not needing to think about your credit card bill while you're climbing, then that's going to be helpful for climbing. And so that flow state ends up being helpful for being able to accomplish that task that you're doing.
1: Exactly. Now, we're going to transition a bit to something that you are working on also at the moment. You'll have to define this what you call umbrella review, but it's really looking at nature-based physical activity and how it can be studied in this sort of broader, I guess, way. That where you're taking a lot of data from different research, if I'm not mistaken, and trying to understand it. Can you tell us about that and how this relates to your research?
2: Of course. First, I might want to have you imagine hearing about a new medicine. So, can you imagine this medicine that can lower your cholesterol? It can reduce your chances of heart attacks. And at the same time, it can also reduce your levels of anxiety, levels of depression. And it might even improve your overall psychological well-being. And you might have heard of drugs like GLP-1s, things like Ozempic. And this new drug, though, that I'm telling you about, can even reduce cancer risks. It's essentially the magical pill. Would you take it if you could take that?
1: 100%.
2: Well, luckily for you, I feel like I sound like a salesperson, which I very much am. I'm selling this. It's free. It's physical activity. Physical activity is the medicine. And what we're doing here is doing research on understanding not just physical activity and how we get people to move more, but understanding the nature of how we can get that medicine to be even more effective. So we're specifically looking at how being physically active in nature might be more beneficial, or might be different than being physically active in non-nature spaces. So we're doing an umbrella review. So you mentioned that briefly. It's a research that will essentially encompass all systematic review. Systematic review is doing a systematic process. This sounds very interesting for methodological nerds, but maybe not so much if you've never heard of this before, but bear with me. So the research that people will conduct will sometimes be reviewed systematically. So, trying to find all that research on a similar topic, that is called a systematic review. Sometimes we'll do a meta-analysis where we're going to statistically look at an effect size, statistically look at how much of an effect does something have. Well, with an umbrella review, is there are so many systematic reviews out there that there's a need to be able to understand them. So we're doing an umbrella review of all systematic reviews. And we're looking at how does physical activity that's done in nature compares to physical activity that's done in indoor settings or on the sidewalk in urban settings, and how does that impact any type of psychological outcome. So we can look
1: Mm-hmm.
2: at things like anxiety, like depression, like emotional regulation, motivation, how much enjoyment do you get out of it? How likely is it to increase your adherence to physical activity? Does it make you want to do more physical activity? Looking at things like stress and overall well-being. So any type of psychological outcome, we're trying to assess, well, what research is out there? And so there's lots of systematic reviews that have already done that have been done this topic. The problem is that they don't always agree. Some find that outdoor exercise is substantially better. I think that's a bias that a lot of people might have, is like being in nature is better for you. But there's some systematic reviews that have found that the differences are quite modest, or there's no difference. So there's some systematic review that are more recent, like Petty and colleagues, they found that doing exercise outdoors would increase your enjoyment, but they found inconsistent effects for how much perceived exertion you'll have. So you might find, for example, like running outdoors versus running indoors, it doesn't feel easier or harder depending on what context you're doing it. So I'd probably encourage people to just as much do treadmill running or do nature running, if they're really looking for those benefits of, can I do something that feels easy? Well, we don't really seem to have an answer for that. It doesn't seem to be much different, but it seems like being outdoors when you're exercising might increase your enjoyment. It might be more fun. And that could also mean that it increases your motivation to want to do it again.
1: And then you've got randomized and non-randomized research, right? So how do you account for those different kinds of conclusions in these, like, because it's you're looking at a lot, right? I
2: It's
1: can
2: quite a
1: imagine.
2: broad array of methodology. Yeah. So the big point of this umbrella review is to figure out what we know so far. What have we done in terms of research? There's a lot of research, and instead of just putting more public funds into understanding this topic, we need to understand what have we done so far, so we're not just repeating what has already been done. So at this stage of the research, we've already screened all the articles that might be eligible from as the from the source of databases being created and all the way to the latest systematic review that has been published. And so the oldest systematic review that was eligible for this review was published in 2005. So it spans over 20 years of research. We already have some good information, no doubt. We have 33 systematic reviews that were eligible for this review that we found. So that's over 2,000 articles that we had to screen. So we have to figure out, is this relevant to the research question? Is this going to tell us a bit of information? Does adding nature to your physical activity session actually give you any psychological benefit or not? So the main purpose of this umbrella review is to figure out what has been done, and some of the key outcomes, unfortunately, is that there is more work to be done. But we actually know a bit more what we need to find out. So there's some good research around anxiety. So then, especially in terms of short-term anxiety, or what's called state anxiety, there seems to be some additional benefits if you're doing that physical activity in nature compared to doing it indoors. When we look at things like depression, there doesn't seem to be enough long-term studies. So longitudinal studies haven't been done yet that assess depression. So we know that physical activity seems to improve depression symptoms or reduce depression symptoms. It's possible that doing physical activity in nature does that even more so, but we don't yet know because we don't have enough of those longitudinal studies.
1: And then there's got to be factors beyond the unpredictability of conditions that could be outside. I wonder, did you find anything that climate change is affecting these decisions too? Because as we have hotter summers, right? I've heard recently an interview where they were talking on CBC actually, Ideas, where they were talking about the idea that people are actually even having summer. I forgot what the word was, but that was coined. But it's similar to winter blues, but they're having summer blues just because it is so hot. And we're seeing certainly that in Europe right now with another heat wave that has sort of engulfed the continent. So did you take that into factor at all, those sort of environmental changes?
2: Well, this umbrella review is based on what's already published out
1: Mm.
2: there. There wasn't anything that specifically addressed climate change, and an incredibly important topic, and something that needs to be better understood, and better understanding how that's going to impact people's ability to move is going to be also very important. There's some work currently that I'm involved with at the Unity Health in Toronto. That is essentially a park prescription. So getting people to move more by prescribing not
1: Nice.
2: pharmaceutical medicine, but prescribing
1: Nice.
2: more time in parks. And
1: Nice.
2: we know all the research on how improving or increasing the amount of green spaces in cities has enormous amounts of benefits in terms of reducing heat wave effects, and also potentially being able to improve the psychological well-being of people that live close to these nature spaces. So trying to increase both the accessibility and the equity of nature spaces within city, but also increase our understanding of how that can be related is going to be really important.
1: And maybe finally, just to sort of close the idea that the indoor spaces, I mean, that is perhaps one way to deal with the hotter summers, for example, or varying issues that can maybe defer even smoke. Let's just throw that one out. I mean, that is something that is becoming more and more a concern in Canada. So air quality is affecting people's ability to be outside. However, you said you've got 12 gyms in Montreal that indoor climbing gyms, and something in your paper too, which I didn't mention, was that you also talk about how a lot of people are changing gyms in a way that they're starting to feel even more like the kind of settings you would get in the outdoor. So, whether or not the way the walls are designed, or that a person can really get that experience of a the overhang, that they might experience outside, they're experiencing inside. And so these factors, I think, are important. Maybe it goes back to that sort of conclusion that I felt was in your paper, that both of these indoor and outdoor recreation ways, as long as people can get out and move their bodies, and even if it's mimicking something that they can't do at a particular time, but they want to be outside, they can do it inside still. So they don't have to be sitting in their home, hoping that the smoke goes away, and that's great.
2: Yeah, it's definitely important to increase those opportunities to be physically active. Based on that paper on climbers, it was very much not the case that people wanted to replicate the outdoor environment. That's how lots of indoor gyms started out. They made walls that look like rocks. They made cracks that look like they're mimicking those rocks. What people appreciate or seem to appreciate in indoor climbing gyms is the variety of climbing routes, the creativity that can be possible with different types of holds. So it's a very good investment, most likely to hire some great route setters for your climbing gym. That's going to have much more of a benefit, it seems, than trying to include trees or include
1: Oh yeah, no, I didn't mean
2: pictures of nature in indoor.
1: I didn't mean that. I meant more just in the sort of challenges, like you have, for example, I was at a gym the other day, you had a slab wall, right? So they've got a wall that's devoted to someone that may want to practice slab technique. So then you may have a wall that's very technical, or a wall that's got a lot of overhang, and
2: Very much so. And
1: and that.
2: it's going to be very helpful when climbers who climb outdoors go indoors. Well, they want something that they can mimic as close as possible to what they're trying to achieve outside their project or the thing they're really striving to be able to accomplish. They'll be able to do it over and over again indoors in a relatively safer environment. So it's very Interesting to see like the back and forth, is, and especially in terms of climbers, like between indoor and outdoor, because of weather or
1: Yeah.
2: because they're going to be socializing with more friends. They might want to choose to go in one setting or the other. Just to make sure that you find whatever works for you, find the thing that brings you joy and that can intrinsically motivate you to either get out there or find your local indoor climbing gym or your CrossFit gym, whatever it is that brings you joy and makes you want to move just for its own sake is going to be really the crucial thing.
1: That's a beautiful way to sum things up. So thank you for your time. Take care. Thanks so
2: Take
1: much.
2: care.
1: I have been speaking with Dr. Patrick Boudreau, a postdoctoral fellow at the Montreal Behavioral Medicine Center and in the Department of Health, Kinesiology and Applied Physiology at Concordia University. This was part of our series exploring rock climbing and its relationship with physical, psychological, and social well-being.

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0: This winter, Vancouver will enjoy the customary drizzle, fog, and perhaps a modicum of the white stuff. On the other hand, for $195, you can enjoy sunshine of Mexico. 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

0: Spray my faucet corn, my blister horn flung into the day. Why ought a storm my gristle formed dung into the shirt doused bed where socks loom my fizzled norm sung inside the dirt house?
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1: Canada.
0: Room, my ray, my osteo floor, my glistened shorn mug flay.

0: Are you looking to decolonize your self-care routine? Take a trip down to Sisters Sage for a variety of handmade soaps, bath fizzies, smudge sprays, and salves infused with traditional plant medicines. Sisters Sage is an award-winning local indigenous business run by Tsimshian and entrepreneur, activist, and community builder Lynn Marie Angus and her dog TJ. 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Located on 1312 Kingsway, you can drop by from Monday to Saturday from 10 a.m. to 6 p.m. See you there.
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2: They're just two average guys who saw the need and volunteered.

Shalom Aleichem, Alamin. Peace be upon you all. Released in commemoration of Nakba Day, I am humbled to share the debut album from Exiliyahu, titled Why Have You Stolen the Blue and White Colors from Our Honest Sky? It is a compilation of songs, each written and recorded in one day, with lyrics drawn primarily from the Yiddish anti-Zionist and anti-imperialist poets of the late 19th century. All proceeds from the album will go directly to my friends from Gaza, fundraising to evacuate their families. To hear it, please visit exiliyahu.bandcamp.com. That's E-X-I-L-I-A-H-U. Thank you for listening. Und befreit Palästina, oi mein.

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0: Happy, boing, boing, boing, boing, boing, boing, boing, boing, boing, boing, boing, boing, boing, boing, boing, boing, boing, boing, boing, boing, boing, boing, boing, boing, boing, boing, boing, boing, boing, boing, boing, boing, boing, boing, boing, boing, boing, boing, boing, boing, boing, boing, boing, boing, boing, boing, boing, boing, boing, boing, boing, boing, boing, boing, boing, boing, boing, boing, boing, boing, boing, boing, boing, boing, boing, boing, boing, boing, boing, boing, boing, boing, boing, boing, boing, boing, boing, boing, boing, boing, boing, boing, boing, boing, boing, boing, boing, boing, boing, boing, boing, boing, boing, boing, boing, boing, boing, boing, boing, boing, boing, boing, boing, boing, boing, boing, boing, boing, boing, boing, boing, boing, boing, boing, boing, boing, boing, boing, boing, boing, boing, boing, boing, boing, boing,

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1: 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So watery. And yet there's a smack of ham to it.

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trap that drunk window smoker, tied and drooling, flapped and stunk, pillow stroked my hand, pooling must be peas, strapped or hung that fellow, broke my grand stool, dust he seized, stung or wallowed, hope or glands, ruled my lust, seized stopping wrist or heaving clots and lists, nor seizing crap that bunk indoor broken ride and fooling. This is John M. Bennett, and you are listening to CITR FM 101.9 in Vancouver, British Columbia, Canada.